0: Maggie Rose performing John Prine's Angel from Montgomery. Mickey Guyton before that with John Denver's Take Me Home Country Roads. And heading off that set for Andy Clark, Will the Circle Be Unbroken? All of those performances were captured for the new Songs of U.S. series from Salt Lick Incubator, a nonprofit artist support organization. Thank you so much to Liza Levy and Salt Lick for sharing those performances with us. If you want to see more from that series, you can search up the Salt Lick Sessions on YouTube. I'll be right back on World Cafe.
1: 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Slight chance of thunderstorms tomorrow, highs level off around 103, mainly sunny. That's a look at your forecast from Delmarva Public Media. I'm meteorologist Derek Height. Right now, 92.
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0: Hey, I'm Raina Duras. You are listening to World Cafe. American progress. That's a phrase that might mean different things to different people, right? But American progressive rock? That can really only mean one thing. Songs like this one from Kansas, Song for America.

0: He came up with that on the spot, on stage at Woodstock. Richie Havens was up there. The next acts were delayed. He had to fill time. He wrote that right then and there. Not bad. It's called Freedom. More music for your 4th of July weekend in a minute here on World Cafe.
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0: Raina Duras hanging out with you here on World Cafe for the 4th of July long weekend. And during this weekend, you might be grilling hot dogs. You might shoot some fireworks. And if you're in the band X, you might also be smoking cigarettes alone. It's 4th of July from X on World Cafe.

0: None of us are free if one of us is chained. Leaving you with that today from Solomon Burke during a time of celebration, yes, but also a time of reflection, a time of determination. Think about those words. None of us are free if one of us is chained. They still apply right now, but they still hold their power too. Thank you so much to all of our public radio stations who bring you this show across this country. Thank you to the whole team who make it happen. We produce it at WXPN at the University of Pennsylvania in Philadelphia. My name is Raina Duras. 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
2: Alison Russell is one of the rising stars of Americana, and it's her belief that Americana is bigger than just a sound.
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1: Howdy, folks. This is Dave Smith, host of Ozark Highlands Radio. Welcome to our show. This week, another special road trip episode featuring world-renowned dobro and guitar duo Rob Ikes and Trey Hensley, recorded live at the 2024 Walnut Valley Festival in Winfield, Kansas. Our producer Jeff Glover offers an archival recording of Ozark originals Bobby Glendy and Ruth Haney, and guest host Dr. Brooks Blevins continues his series recounting the history of the ill-fated Ozark Land Jamboree. That's this week on Ozark Highlands Radio. Take a 15-time IBMA Dobro Player of the Year and a 10-

Tennessee-born guitar prodigy who made his Grand Ole Opry debut at the age of 11, and you have Rob Ikes and Trey Hensley, a powerhouse acoustic duo that has electrified the acoustic music scene. We caught up with them last September at the Walnut Valley Festival in Winfield, Kansas.

Oh, thank you so much, folks. Great to be back here in Winfield. We were here last year for the first time and had a total blast, and it's just great to be back. How are y'all doing out there? You looking good? Thanks for hanging with us in the heat. We really appreciate that. But great to be here at Winfield. This is hallowed ground for any musician in this kind of music, so great to be back. Trey and I, our latest album is called Living in a Song, and as that title says, that was kind of the goal with this project. We wanted to write all or most all the songs on there, which we did. And we're going to do a few songs for that album right now. This first one is probably one of my favorites, written by Trey and a friend of his from East Tennessee. You know, everybody's moving to Nashville. Everybody wants to do the big star thing. And this song tells stories of somebody who tried to do that. Things didn't go quite as planned, but it tells a great story. It's called The Back Streets Off of Broadway.

and a guitar to his name. Well, he could sing like Elvis. He could hardly wait. He could almost taste the fortune and fame.

And let me go ahead and introduce this guy. He made his debut on the Grand Ole Opry stage when he was just 11 years old. How cool is that? And what happened was Trey had just been playing guitar for a few months, and Marty Stewart heard him. And Marty was so impressed that he invited Trey to come down to the Opry a few weeks later. And so Trey and his entire hometown went to the Opry that night. And then Marty surprised Trey by bringing Earl Scruggs out on stage. So pretty cool entrance into showbiz. Since that time, he's worked with a lot of great artists, including Taj Mahal, the Nitty Gritty Dirt Band, J.D. Crow, Steve Warner. He's played the White House a couple times. And just a few months ago in Raleigh, North Carolina, he was voted this year's International Bluegrass Music Association's Guitar Player of the Year. This guy is really tearing up guitar world on the internet. He's got thousands of followers on his Instagram page. He's one of Tom Emanuel's favorite guitar players. I forgot to mention that. So that says a lot right there. And we have toured with Tommy a lot. He's one of our favorites. And a few years ago, Trey moved to Nashville, and that's when he and I started working together. When I first heard this guy, I said, without a doubt, this is one of the best singers and guitar players on the planet. From a little town called Jonesboro, Tennessee, give it up for Trey Hensley.

You've been listening to guitar-playing super duo Rob Ikes and Trey Hensley, playing some contemporary songs. The boys started that set off with a song from the Grateful Dead, Brown Eyed Woman. That was followed by three of Rob and Trey's original songs, Backstreets Off Broadway, Moonshine Run, and Both Ends of My Rainbow. They then finished that set with Pride and Joy, written by Stevie Ray Vaughan back in 1983. Let's take a break right now. When we return, we'll take a jaunt down to the vault to check in with our producer, Jeff Glover. You're listening to Ozark Highlands Radio.

0: Welcome back to Ozark Highlands Radio. As many of you know, there's a place down under the stage here at the Ozark Folk Center that we call the Vault, where we keep recordings from all the years we've had shows here. Everything's been recorded. And Jeff Glover's down there today, I do believe. I think I saw his car in the parking lot. Let's go down and see him. Hey, Jeff.
1: Hello, Dave.
0: Well, I thought you might be down here.
1: I'm always here, man.
0: Yeah, it seems that I can,
1: doesn't
0: it? Yeah. Hey, you know, we're doing this show on Winfield and these two guitar pickers this week.
1: Mm-hmm.
0: I was thinking about a guy from right here in Mountain View who I believe won the guitar flat picking contest at Winfield maybe back in the 80s, Bobby Glendy.
1: Oh, yeah, Bobby, great flat picking guitar player.
0: Yeah. Mm-hmm. You got any Bobby stuff here?
1: Absolutely, yeah. Here, let me... Oh, yeah, here's one. This one is him performing with Ruthie Haney.
0: Which he did a lot. Mm-hmm. Yeah, they played a lot together.
1: Yeah, this is Bobby. Bobby just passed away recently. We just lost him, yeah. And this is him doing a pretty standard bluegrass flat-picking tune called You Are My Flower.
0: Oh, yeah, I know that one. Let's hear it.
1: All right. Mm-hmm.

0: back, y'all.
1: Yeah, that's Bobby, all right. Pretty hot picking there.
2: Yeah, he's really good.
1: Yeah, he's got a bluegrass style about him, doesn't he?
2: Yeah, he was one of the better guitar players we had around here. He was really, really good.
1: Yeah, we'll miss him, won't we? Well, look, thanks a lot. It's nice to see you, Jeff. Take care.
2: Absolutely, Dave. I'll see you later.
1: All right, bye.
2: Bye.
1: We'll return now to some more music we recorded on the stage of the Walnut Valley Festival in Winfield, Kansas. Now in its 53rd season, it's one of the oldest and most respected acoustic music festivals in the world. Folk and bluegrass music lovers travel from all over the planet each September to this small town in southeastern Kansas. Here are a few country songs recorded on stage by Rob Ikes and Trey Hensley.

Oh, thank you so much. This next song we're going to do, we recorded this a few months ago, and we were invited to take part of an album called A Tribute to the Judds. And it was kind of recorded in memory of Naomi. And there's a lot of great artists on there, including Dolly Parton and Lainey Wilson and Jelly Roll, Blake Shelton. And they asked us to do this song, which was the first song that the Judds ever sang to their producer. And it's a beautiful song. We always like to do it in the tractor parts of the world. This is called the John Deere Tractor.

right. Well, thank y'all very much. Hope you're having a good time so far tonight. We're thrilled to be here at Winfield to reiterate what Rob said. This is one of the coolest festivals ever. Last year was my first year at Winfield, so really thrilled to be back. You heard it earlier, but let me introduce this guy. If you didn't know this, he is the 15-time IBMA Dobro Player of the Year. And that makes him the most awarded musician in IBMA history, which is very cool. He has played with everybody that you could possibly think of, from people like Merle Haggard and Earl Scruggs and Doc Watson and Tony Rice and David Lee Roth. And he started a band with a group of guys called Blue Highway, one of the greatest bluegrass bands ever. He is originally from San Francisco, California, but he's made his home in Nashville, Tennessee for many years. One of the greatest musicians ever. Y'all give it up for Rob Ikes on the Dobro.

One instrumental and three songs from this week's featured duo, Rob Ikes and Trey Hensley. They started that set with a hot instrumental tune, following it with a Lawrence Hammond song from 1980, John Deere Tractor, and a couple of Merle Haggard songs, Kern River and Mama Tried. Let's take another short break. When we come back, we'll hear part three of Dr. Brooks Blevins' story of the ill-fated Ozark Land Jamboree. This is Ozark Highlands Radio.

0: Welcome back to Ozark Highlands Radio. Author, historian, and folklorist Dr. Brooks Blevins has collected stories of the Ozarks all his life. Here he tells the tale of the Ozarkland Jamboree.
1: If you've ever heard of an obscure country music show called the Ozarkland Jamboree, and you'd heard it before listening to the previous parts of this story, my hat's off to you. You and I could have a good face-off in Ozarks trivia. Until that time, though, we're going to head back in the hills to wrap up our three-part series on this little slice of regional music history. When last we visited the scene, our old friend Al Ganaway had come to a new Arkansas retirement community called Horseshoe Bend to film Ozarkland Jamboree and promote Horseshoe Bend's new Western town set for Hollywood TV production. The latter didn't happen, but he had enough contacts in the worlds of country music and syndicated TV to make a go of the show, despite the middle-of-nowhere place he found himself in. Unlike his previous syndicated hit shows built on the films he'd made of Grand Ole Opry artists in the 1950s, Ganaway's new show didn't pack star punch. He convinced a couple of old friends and country legends, Webb Pierce and Marty Robbins, to make guest appearances on the show. But for the most part, the singing and playing was done by a stable of lesser-known Nashville artists and a few regional acts from Arkansas and Missouri. Nashville folks included veterans with a few records under their belts like Earl Richards, Chuck Slaughter, Jerry Tuttle, and the husband and wife duo of Bill Wilburn and Kathy Morrison. There were also up-and-coming singers like Diane Jordan, Brenda Kay, and Rita Fay. Another, Lois Johnson, would record several hit duets with Hank Williams Jr. in the early 70s. They were all fine singers and musicians. They just didn't have the star power of those cats from the 50s, like Ernest Tubb, Grandpa Jones, and June Carter. Local and regional performers included a brother and sister act, 8-year-old Andy Vargo and his 12-year-old sister, Donna Vargo, whose family owned and operated a trout farm near Yellville, Arkansas. The Vargos took the stage as Honest Abe and Cousin Betsy. Media covering the show fixated on Little Andy, whose mandolin-strumming natural stage presence and cowboy getup amped up the cuteness factor to 11. A bluegrass outfit from southwestern Missouri called the Mountain Dewers made a few appearances on the show after winning a talent contest. A trio based in Little Rock called the General Store performed a mix of country and pop tunes. Cherie Turney, who worked for Governor Winthrop Rockefeller at the time, and Texas native Pat McCaslin handled most of the vocals. General Star guitarist Wayland Holyfield went on to the most notable career of any performer on the Ozarkland Jamboree, but he did it behind the scenes. Holyfield moved to Nashville in the early 70s and became one of Music City's most successful and acclaimed songwriters. A Grammy nominee, Holyfield had songs recorded by dozens of country stars, from George Strait to Reba McEntire. Especially known for writing hit songs for Don Williams, he was the 1983 Country Songwriter of the Year and was later inducted into the Nashville Songwriters Hall of Fame. The filming for Ozarkland Jamboree was done in the barely finished Music Mountain Theater in Horseshoe Bend in the summer of 69. The one hotel in town was so new and unfinished that most of the rooms didn't yet have a TV. Diane Jordan, whom Ganaway flew in from Nashville for 4 days of filming, remembers the performers gathering in the one room with the TV to watch Neil Armstrong walk on the moon. Only a tiny fragment of the moon landing's audience would ever see the Ozarkland Jamboree. The show's production values were pretty typical for syndicated country shows of the era, but Al Ganaway faced an uphill battle getting a syndication deal for a star-starved country TV show at the very same moment that Hee-Haw, the Glenn Campbell Good Time Hour, and the Johnny Cash Show all hit the airwaves. The Ozarkland Jamboree did in fact air on a handful of TV stations scattered from Texas to Illinois. I have no idea how many episodes were produced, but the show ran in syndication throughout the year 1970 before disappearing for good in January of 1971. By then, Al Ganaway was long gone. Country music promoter Gene Williams from Johnny Cash's hometown of Dyess, Arkansas, soon arrived in Horseshoe Bend to take over the Music Mountain Theater and the little unfinished Wild West theme park that Ganaway left behind. Williams used his own Nashville connections to bring to the retirement village a steady stream of country entertainers throughout the 70s, including Porter Wagoner and Dolly Parton. And it was the late Gene Williams, once an employee of Al Gannaway, who donated the copies of the Ozark Land Jamboree to Nashville's Country Music Hall of Fame and Museum, preserving and commemorating a forgotten chapter of Ozark's musical history. We'll close out our story on the Ozark Land Jamboree the way Al Gannaway closed one of the surviving episodes, with the Melody Boys Quartet singing When We All Get Together with the Lord. This episode is housed at the Country Music Hall of Fame and Museum.
2: Here they are, the Melody Boys. Come on, fellas.

0: somebody else next week. So goodbye now from Ozark Land Jamboree.
1: Thanks, Brooks. We just got time to sneak in one more great song from Rob Ikes and Trey Hensley. Here's their cover of a classic Grateful Dead song, Friend of the Devil.
2: Oh, thank you so much, folks. A little Merle Haggard never hurts a thing, does it? We got time for one more song to set. Do we have any Grateful Dead fans out there in Kansas? Oh, my gosh, a whole bunch. Okay. Well, this last one's especially for y'all. This one of theirs that we put on our second album. And one more time, give it up for Trey Hensley on the guitar and lead vocals.
3: Thank y'all very much. Keep it going for Rob Ikes on the Dobro.
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1: The Grateful Dead's 1970 song, Friend of the Devil, played by Rob Ikes and Trey Hensley at the Walnut Valley Festival in Winfield, Kansas. 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

0: You can have your cake and eat it too, especially if you know how they turn a phrase of folk wisdom in Italian, French, or Spanish. Coming up, Michaela Tartaglia tells us how to count our chickens where sleeping dogs lie.
1: Anytime we try to explain them, they make sense if you put a little bit of thoughts into that, but they don't at the very beginning.
0: For the last 75 years, rock music has been the soundtrack of our world. Greg Harris from the Rock and Roll Hall of Fame and Museum tells us how they keep on rocking at their home in Cleveland.
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0: And historian David McCullough reminds us how the Wright brothers changed the world.
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0: Come along for the hour ahead. It's Travel with Rick Steves.
4: Live from NPR News in Washington, I'm Windsor Johnston. President Trump kicked off the nation's 250th birthday celebration with a speech at Mount Rushmore in South Dakota last night. NPR's Elena Moore reports Trump called on Americans to embrace the country's founding ideals as Independence Day events get underway across the nation.
5: In his speech, Trump focused on both American exceptionalism and the midterms. He alluded to a string of recent primary wins by progressive and democratic socialist candidates running for Congress, arguing, quote unquote, communism jeopardizes his vision for America.
6: Communism is a mortal threat to American liberty. It is the greatest threat to our country, including World War I, World War II, Pearl Harbor, or even 9/11. We're not going to let this happen to us.
5: Trump's speech kicks off a weekend of July 4th celebrations, and the president is expected to deliver a speech tonight on the National Mall. Elena Moore, NPR News.
4: Many parts of the central and eastern U.S. are still in the grips of a dangerous heat wave as the nation celebrates the 4th of July. Heat index.

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1: Well, coming up, it's Q&A, intriguing conversations with people who make things happen. From C-SPAN, the network that brings you democracy unfiltered. FIFA fever takes over the world. Billions will tune in to watch the World Cup. 48 nations are represented, and they'll play 104 matches. And it's especially meaningful to those of us in North America because the matches take place in Canada, Mexico, and the United States. But do you know when and where the first World Cup was played? Its political history? Its contemporary social and economic impact? We'll find out these things and more next in our conversation with Jonathan Wilson, the Guardian newspaper soccer columnist who's written a book about the history of the World Cup. It's called The Power and the Glory. Q&A is coming up in just a moment.
2: Live from NPR News in Washington, I'm Windsor Johnston. A dangerous heat wave is stretching across much of the country as millions of Americans are preparing to celebrate the 4th of July outdoors. In Washington, D.C., soaring temperatures disrupted events on the National Mall, where the Great American State Fair temporarily closed Friday afternoon after the extreme heat sickened some visitors. Among those caught up in the closure was Michelle Plummer, who traveled from Schenectady, New York.
3: We were right at the gate when they stopped letting people in. So, but that, we were like, oh, we'll go a little later. We'll avoid some of the heat. And they were starting to make the people come out. And they just said people were getting sick and passing out.
2: The National Weather Service says dangerous temperatures will continue through the holiday weekend, making heat exhaustion a serious concern for anyone spending time outdoors. Researchers at an environmental nonprofit say the number of days with dangerously humid heat have doubled globally since the 1970s. Authors of a new analysis say that combination is creating a worldwide public health risk. Sarah Fenton from member station St. Louis Public Radio reports.
4: Scientists at the advocacy group Climate Central studied the weather of nearly 1,000 cities over the last 50 years, taking humidity into account as well as air temperature. They say the number of days with dangerous heat and humidity grew from an average of 10 to 23 per year. Caitlin Trudeau is an applied climate scientist with the group. She says when humidity goes up, people can't sweat enough to get cool.
5: And so what it does is it basically just gets trapped inside your body, and it leads to all kinds of problems and gets deadly really quickly.
4: In the United States, the trend is most pronounced in parts of the South, Southeast, and Midwest.

0: NPR News, I'm Sarah Fentum in St. Louis.
1: Hospitals in Venezuela are overwhelmed in the aftermath of deadly earthquakes that struck the country 10 days ago. More than 11,000 people were injured, and many survivors are still living in tent camps where dehydration and respiratory illnesses are becoming a major concern. The United Nations has set up a 48-bed field hospital in the port city to meet the increasing demand. NPR's Dori Buscarin reports.
2: At least three hospitals were destroyed in the earthquakes, and according to the World Health Organization, another six are only partially functional. Many health workers lost their lives. Dr. Ligia Gordon is an OBGYN for Project Hope, a medical nonprofit.
3: Y tenemos una unidad clínica móvil.
2: Gordon and her team have set up a mobile clinic at a shelter offering primary care, especially ultrasounds for pregnant women who survived the earthquakes with minor injuries and are now staying in tents. Dori Buscarin, NPR News.
1: This is NPR News in Washington. Wildfires continue to burn across parts of the West, fueled by hot, dry, and windy conditions. Thousands of people remain under evacuation orders in Colorado, where firefighters are also battling large blazes in Utah and Arizona. After months of speculation, Taylor Swift and Travis Kelce are married. NPR's Vanessa Romo has more on the billionaire singer's nuptials in New York City last night.
4: The pop icon and the Super Bowl-winning player, both 36, tied the knot on Friday in New York after 3 years of dating. Swift's publicist, Tree Payne, confirmed the couple wed, telling NPR that the ceremony was officiated by comedian Adam Sandler. Payne added that there were neither bridesmaids nor groomsmen. Instead, Swift's brother Austin served as Taylor's man of honor, and Kelce's brother Jason was the best man. Photos of the event have yet to be released, but the singer's publicist says the couple was dressed in Christian Dior haute couture, designed by creative director Jonathan Anderson. Swift was bejeweled in Cartier. Security around the multi-day event has been intense, so it's unclear if the wedding was charming, if a little gauche. But the night before the ceremony, the 20,000-person stadium where the Associated Press says the wedding took place was bathed in a lavender haze. Vanessa Romo, NPR News.
1: The World Cup round of 16 continues today with two matches on tap. Canada faces Morocco this afternoon, followed by Paraguay taking on France. Both winners will advance to the quarterfinals. The knockout stage continues through Tuesday as teams battle for a spot in the final eight. This is NPR News.
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6: 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Daytime highs approaching 101 today under mainly clear skies with a slight chance of thunderstorms. Winds out of the west, 5 to 10 miles an hour. Lows around 76. Tonight, slight chance of thunderstorms. And that's a look at your forecast from Delmarva Public Media. I'm meteorologist Derek Height. Right now, it's 79 degrees.
7: FIFA fever takes over the world. Billions will tune in to watch the World Cup. 48 nations are represented, and they'll play 104 matches. And it's especially meaningful to those of us in North America because the matches take place in Canada, Mexico, and the United States. But do you know when and where the first World Cup was played? Its political history? Its contemporary social and economic impact? We'll find out these things and more next in our conversation with Jonathan Wilson, the Guardian newspaper soccer columnist, who's written a book about the history of the World Cup. It's called The Power and the Glory. Our conversation with Mr. Wilson begins now. Well, Gianni Infantino has been the head of FIFA since 2016, and you write in your book, quote, "The sight of Infantino hobnobbing with autocratic leaders would become increasingly common over the years." What's his background?
8: He is a Swiss-Italian. He was a FIFA bureaucrat. We knew him in Europe. He was the host of the draw for the Champions League, for the to the major European club tournaments. He always seemed this sort of quite jovial, slightly clownish figure. I mean, I remember meeting him in a hotel lobby in Libreville in Gabon in 2017, and he'd just come out of the gym. And, yeah, he was almost this comical figure in oversized shorts, his spindly little legs. He was very happy talking about football then. He seemed sort of this quite benign figure. But since he's become FIFA president, that has changed. Power has changed him. And I think a lot of people are pretty disturbed by how he happily dismisses, for instance, the number of migrant worker deaths involved in building the infrastructure for the tournament in Qatar in 2022. He's become somebody who rules largely by fiat. There's very little discussion. His manoeuvring to get Saudi Arabia to host the tournament in 2034 has been concerning. And he seems to think he's some kind of stand-up comedian as well. I don't know if you saw the World Cup draw, but his conduct then, quite apart from the sort of darkness and the concerns of the political associations he's made, he's just a slightly cringe-worthy figure on stage. That he does this same speech over and over again about how the ball is this great, you know, magical totem that brings peace to the world, as he leaves a trail of destruction in his wake.
9: So, Mr. Wilson, how is FIFA, first of all, what does that stand for? How is it formed? Is it a political organization?
8: Well, it shouldn't be a political organization. So it stands for the International Federation of Football Associations. It was founded by French speakers in 1904. And initially, it governed football for the European countries who weren't from the United Kingdom. I think if you're being cynical, you would say that the impetus behind its formation was to solve a dispute within French football. There were sort of three governing bodies, and one of them thought, right, if we get other international bodies to join us, we can claim we are the one true French body. But by the 1920s, I think it had become quite a credible organization. Jules Rimet, the French president by the 1920s, I think was somebody who genuinely believed in football as a force for good. And he governed it right through until the early 50s. And it was Jules Rimet who initiated the first World Cup in 1930, and after whom the first trophy was named. Was it overtly political then? No, absolutely not. But it's also telling that on Jules Rimet's first day in Uruguay being the first host, he is invited to an asado, to a barbecue, with the president of Uruguay, Juan Campistegui. So whether they wanted to be political, right from the start, they were political.
9: Is there a board of directors?
8: No, there's an executive committee of 24 members. They are drawn from around the world. And then each of the, I think it's 211 FIFA members now, each of them, in theory, has a vote at the FIFA Congress. But increasingly, we're seeing FIFA Congress being bypassed by either the ExCo or by Infantino, yeah, essentially governing alone.
9: How much money are we talking about flowing through FIFA?
8: Oh, billions and billions of dollars. I mean, the World Cup is its cash cow. That's where the majority of its revenue comes from. But we're talking at least $4 billion in revenues, I think probably significantly more than that from this World Cup, because ticket prices are so high. So I think they could be looking at up to $14 billion from ticket revenue alone, plus broadcast revenues. So these are huge sums of money. I mean, I'm slightly cautious of putting a figure on it, because it does appear these figures for this summer's tournament are going to be much higher than ever before. But they have significant cash reserves as well. They're a very, very rich organization.
9: Why was the first World Cup, Mr. Wilson, played in Uruguay in 1930?
8: So international football had essentially been held within the Olympic movement. After the First World War, it takes off. 1924 in Paris is the first proper international tournament that you have countries from Europe, from South America, from Central and North America. You have Egypt from Africa. It's a proper global tournament for the first time. And FIFA was running that within the Olympic framework. It was hugely popular. A third of all revenues taken at the Olympic Games came through the football tournament. The football there was a danger, I think, the Olympic movement saw it could dwarf the other sports. The football had to be held about a month before the main games because it took up so much of the infrastructure in terms of accommodation, in terms of stadiums. So I think the Olympics were slightly made uneasy by that. 28 was hugely popular as well. Uruguay win it in 24 and 28, and they are brilliant. They play a form of football that certainly Europeans hadn't seen before that is incredibly intoxicating, incredibly artistic. This is also a time when football across the world is slowly becoming professional. So football had been professional in the UK from the mid-1880s. The US gets a professional league in 1923. I think Austria is 1922. Czechoslovakia, 24, Hungary, 26. Central Europe, by the mid-20s, is broadly professional. Technically, in Argentina and Uruguay, it only happens in the early 30s. But I think in reality, we can see that Uruguayan football was professional. Those players who came across the Atlantic in 24 and 28 to Amsterdam and won the gold medals on both occasions, they were pros in all but name. And I think that caused concern in the Olympic movement as well. Rime was somebody who was very committed to the cause of professionalism. So he was a very devout Catholic from the east of France, and he was inspired by Pope Leo XIII's encyclical of 1891, De Rerum Novarum, which talks about the plight of the working class. How can we elevate the working class from the penury in which they're living? And one of the aspects that are recommended is sport. And Rime really takes that on board. He found his own club in Paris, but he recognizes that the prevailing amateur code shuts out a huge proportion of the population from playing the game seriously because they simply don't have time to train, to play, to travel to matches in the way that a wealthier upper middle class person would. So he says, right, these people have to be paid. That's the only way that football and sport can spread through the working classes. So he is very pro-professionalism. So I think the success of football at the 24 and 28 Olympics, the unease within the Olympic movement, the growing professionalism of football, plus Rime's own instincts, are what lead him to think, right, we have to move this out of the Olympics. We have to set up our own tournament. Then why Uruguay hosts? Basically, because they've won in 24 and 28. There's a sense they deserve it, but also the Uruguayan government has agreed to subsidize travel for teams traveling from Europe to play in that tournament.
9: So there was a lot of crossover, it sounds like, between the Olympics and the World Cup, much as there is today between professional sports and the Olympics.
8: There was in the 1920s, yes. Technically all these teams were still amateur, but you have a moment in 1924, Uruguay beat Switzerland 3-0 in the gold medal match, and the vice president of FIFA congratulates the true amateurs of Switzerland. And it's pretty obvious what he means by that Uruguay aren't true amateurs. But I think in those days, you can see it a little bit like women's football today, that the Olympics for women's football has always been one of the preeminent tournaments. Part of the reason being, it was one of the few occasions when women could play top-level competitive games, and the professional considerations didn't matter post-1992 when the amateur ideal is taken away from the Olympics. So yes, there is that big crossover in the 1920s, but from 1930 onwards, they go their own separate ways.
9: Well, in 1930, the finals were Uruguay versus Argentina. Uruguay won. The home team won. Was it a national holiday after that?
8: Oh, yes. There was a huge celebration. This was seen as being the crown of glory. They effectively won three in a row. They've won two Olympic golds plus the first World Cup. So in Uruguay, huge celebrations in Montevideo. In Argentina, it's a very different story. There's Uruguayan buildings are attacked. They even break off diplomatic relations for a short time. The Argentines take it really badly. And you have El Gráfico, which is the great Argentinian sports magazine, but sold across South America. I mean, hugely influential in its day. And they were saying the World Cup is over, and thank goodness for that. This was a sham of a tournament that the ideals of sportsmanship were corrupted by the Uruguayans. And Luisito Monti, who was the great hard man midfielder of Argentina, the captain, he'd received death threats before the final. There was a time when it seemed he wouldn't play. And although he does play, he's clearly affected by this and plays quite badly. So, the Uruguayans see it as a great triumph. The rest of the world, I think, is a little bit more cautious about celebrating it. But these are the tropes of the World Cup. The all of what we see today, the seeds are back there in 1930. For Kempinski, the Uruguayan president, this is seen as a great triumph. He is part of the Batlista movement, which has, you know, very progressive. They've invested a lot of the profits from the meats industry into education, into health. And part of their educational program follows this Comtean model where your sport is a key part of the curriculum. And so one of the reasons Uruguay are so good is that a lot of people, you know, the vast majority of children in Uruguay go to school, and at school they are being taught how to play football. And that manifests in 24, 28 and 30. It doesn't actually do much good in the long run because he's toppled on the coup in 1931 as the effects of the Wall Street crash are fully felt down there. But yeah, clearly he saw the World Cup as being part of this broader political project.
9: Well, it was in 1934 at the apex of his power, Benito Mussolini got the World Cup to come to Italy. And you write in your book, The Power and the Glory, that for Mussolini, the World Cup represented a tremendous opportunity. The idea of Italy as a vigorous, muscular nation lay at the heart of his conception of fascism, and he was often pictured skiing or riding a horse bare-chested. What did the World Cup mean to Italy in 34?
8: Yeah, Mussolini, like many dictators, was a little bit cautious about football. He preferred individual sports. I think there was a sense that individual sports could... You were more sure who was going to win in an individual sport. There is a significant amount of randomness in football, and that made him uneasy. However, he recognised it was massively popular. So in 1926, he has a conference in Viareggio, which is a seaside resort, and all the stakeholders of Italian football are there. So players, coaches, club directors, club owners, journalists, and they thrash out this future for Italian football, which involves a national league. For Mussolini's project of emphasising Italian unity, it's only been unified in the late 19th century. That's a key part. But he recognises we can prove ourselves top nation by doing well at sports. So they come second in the medals table in the 32 Olympics. But football is what he really wants to win, which he does. But the other part of that opportunity is that Italy had always been seen, or certainly in the years immediately after the First World War, it had been seen as this chaotic nation. And he wanted a chance to show the world, no, we can run a tournament like this. We are a sophisticated, well-organized nation. Things here work. So the cliche of Italian trains running on time under Mussolini, that is all part of this. And you see in the Italian newspapers' coverage of a tournament, if you're a journalist who writes for a newspaper anywhere else in the world and you say something nice about Italy, if you talk about, yeah, this was an incredibly well-organized tournament, if you say the stadiums are beautiful, if you say the train network is incredible, you will be quoted approvingly in the Italian press. So from that point of view, it is a huge triumph.
9: Now, I get the sense from your book, The Power and the Glory, that Mussolini was personally involved in a lot of aspects, including attending the tournaments, designing the new trophy, etc.
8: Yeah, I mean, he invents this trophy. So you had the Gilles Rimet trophy, which is it's Nike, the goddess of victory. It's quite a small, quite a neat, quite a classy trophy. So that is still there, and yeah, that is used at every tournament up until 1970 when Brazil win it for a third time and they're allowed to keep it. But Mussolini decides, I'm going to invent my own trophy as well. So that you have the Coppa del Duce, which is six times larger than the existing trophy. It's only used once, it's only used in that tournament. And he delights in presenting that to the celebrating Italian team. And he plays a large role in those celebrations.
9: Jonathan Wilson, as we know now, of course, the 30s and the 40s in Europe were not a good time. Walk us through what happened with the FIFA World Cup in 38, held in France, and the 42 and 46 non-events.
8: Well, there's a serious danger that the 38 World Cup would be held in Germany. So there was really three rivals to host that tournament, three realistic rivals. Brazil thought they should do it because they thought it should go back to South America. They saw it as South America and Europe alternating. European nations were less keen on that. So it effectively came down as a straight fight between Germany and France. I think this is where you see the diplomatic skill of Gilles Rimet, the French president of FIFA, that he had seen how the 34 tournament became this celebration of Italian fascism. He would see at the Berlin Olympics in 36 what Hitler would do for a tournament, and he was determined the 38 World Cup would not go down the same road. So he manages to get it to France, his own country. And there's a paradox, I think, that as you have, you know, huge political turmoil everywhere in the world, and you see that, you know, in the tournament, you know, there's only 15 teams there. The 16th Austria have been subsumed into Germany through the Anschluss by the time of the tournament. China pull out because of the invasion by Japan. Spain pull out because of the civil war. So you've got this political chaos. And yet, in a strange way, that is the least political of all World Cups, at least in terms of the projection of the hosts. And that is Rime damping everything down in France. I mean, that's not to say it's not political. Italy, for instance, in the quarterfinal where they play France, for only the second time, they wear black shirts. So, yeah, France wear blue, Italy wear blue. Italy normally wear white as a change kit, but they wear black. And that is clearly a pro-fascist point. You have Italian exiles in France who are very anti-fascist, who demonstrate at games. So you can't avoid the politics, but it is as unpolitical as that World Cup could possibly have been. 42-46, the tournament can't be hosted because of the war. 42, I think, again, you'd have seen a straight fight between Brazil and Germany. By 1950, Brazil really the only country prepared to host it. And I think if Brazil hadn't stepped in then, there's a possibility that it might have been delayed for quite a while. But Getúlio Vargas, the Brazilian dictator, he was very, very keen to have a World Cup in his own country. He's been toppled by 1950, but it's his initiative, it's his plans that get the World Cup to Brazil for 1950. And you also have the great story of Ottavio Barassi, who was an Italian who helped organize the tournament, not just in 34, but in 38. And he recognizes that there's a danger that the World Cup, the Jules Rimet trophy, not the Coppa del Duce, but the real trophy, he is desperate to keep that out of German hands. So he goes to Milan, to the bank where the trophy is being held, and he sneaks it out. He knows he's being watched. He sneaks it out, and he hides it in a shoebox under his bed. And when the German invasion of Italy happens in 1943, his house is searched, but they don't find the trophy. And so shortly before the 1950 World Cup, he's able to present it to the Brazilians and say, here is a trophy. You can present this to the winners.
9: And we'll get right back to Q&A from C-SPAN.
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9: And now back to Q&A from C-SPAN. Our guest this week is Jonathan Wilson, author of The Power and the Glory, A New History of the World Cup. Jonathan Wilson, where did the term soccer come from?
8: It's a contraction of associations. So there were multiple football codes in the 19th century. The two main ones in Britain were rugby football and association football. So soccer comes from that second syllable of association. I know it's a very touchy word for some people, that some people see it as an Americanism, but actually it's been used really widely in the UK up until the 80s. It's only in the 80s when we start to move away from it. You know, we still have leading football magazines, football shows on TV called Soccer Saturday, World Soccer. I think it's one of those things that people on the internet get very worked up about that don't really matter. But that's where it comes from association.
9: Was there evidence, and we've seen some of this in recent years, but have you found evidence of scandal and bribery in the early World Cups?
8: Oh, in the early World Cups? I think in 1930 there's a lot of incompetence, and I don't think it would be fair to reduce that to any great conspiracy. 34, is Mussolini pulling the strings? That's very hard to say. However, there is definitely a perception from Spain and Austria, who lose in the quarterfinal and the semi-final to Italy, that tougher refereeing might have counted against Italy. Now, your home teams often get decisions. Is it more than that? It's difficult to say. It is slightly strange that even Eklund, the Swedish referee, that he referees both the semi-final and the final, and there's an implication that the Italian authorities have said, yeah, we quite like him. He's in a good semi. He should do the final as well. But again, whether there was any direct pressure applied, whether there was any money changed hands, there's no clear evidence of that. I think it's fair to say that the prevailing atmosphere may have encouraged the referee to give decisions to the home team.
9: So when the World Cup resumes in 1950 in Brazil, well, first of all, Brazil lost at its home stadiums to Uruguay in 1950. Did the country break down after that?
8: I mean, it was a huge trauma. So the first thing to understand here is there was no final. It was a final group of four. So Brazil went to that last game needing only a draw to win the World Cup on home soil. The Maracanã, the stadium where it's played, was the biggest, the most modern stadium in the world at the time. It's seen as this incredible feat of engineering. Their use of concrete was pioneering. It holds 180,000. Speculation that over 200,000 were there. And Brazil have been brilliant in that tournament. They've been beating everybody by huge numbers of goals. So they'd in their first two games in that final group, they'd scored 13. They only conceded two. Uruguay have scraped through. They've drawn one. They've won the other game 3-2. Nobody gives Uruguay a chance. It's seen as a foregone conclusion. There's a lot of hubristic statements from, for instance, the mayor of Rio saying, you know, I salute the world champions on the morning of the game. And they go 1-0 up after half time. And everybody thinks this is fine, this is on. And then Uruguay score once. Panic sets in. And they score a second goal. Goes in at the goalkeeper's near post. He, Mauricio Barbosa, he is blamed. He is scapegoated. I mean, disgracefully, really. There is a clear condemnation of the three black players in the team rather than any other players. They are the players who are blamed for supposed weakness of character. And I think that gets to the heart of why this was such a blow. This is supposed to be Brazil coming out as a modern nation. And not just a modern nation, but a modern multiracial, multicultural nation. And yet, in the moment of crisis, what do? They fall back on blaming black players. And so it is seen as an absolute devastation. You have Nelson Rodriguez, who was a leading playwright at the time, yeah, slightly distastefully, he says, this is our Hiroshima. This is our great national disaster. And yeah, I was in Brazil for the World Cup in 2014. And I was stunned by how that defeat still resonated, 64 years later, that people still talked about that far, far more than they talked about the five World Cups Brazil won in the intervening period. And there's a sense that the second time Brazil hosted, so 2014, the next time Brazil hosted, they had to win to put right what had gone wrong in 1950. And of course, they end up being hammered 7-1 by Germany in the semi-final, and that trauma is just compounded. But that sense of a national trauma, it sounds absurd, and yet I think it is very valid, and it was very much present in 2014.
9: Well, Jonathan Wilson, it was 74, nearly 30 years after the end of World War II, that Germany actually hosted the World Cup. Two things strike me about that. It was 2 years after Munich hosted the Summer Olympics. And, of course, we know about the tragedy there. Did this become a major security event at that point?
8: Oh, yeah. I mean, understandable paranoia. But it wasn't just about domestic terrorism or the threat of Palestinian terrorism. It was also the Cold War was at its height, and it had really come home to Germany at this point. So you had Willy Brandt, the German Chancellor, his chief advisor, had been found in the April before the tournament, so 2 months before the tournament began. It had been discovered he was a Stasi spy. So he was spying for the East Germans. West Germany play East Germany in the group stage, which obviously is a huge political moment. You know, these are two nations that barely meet. You know, West Germany's recognition of East Germany, it's only Willy Brandt who really starts to reach out, his Ostpolitik, which of course is undermined by the revelation that his advisor had been working for the East Germans. But you've also got the Soviets boycott the tournament because they were in a qualifying playoff against Chile, and they drew the first leg in Moscow 0-0. Second leg was supposed to be in Santiago, but the stadium in Santiago, the Estadio Nacional, had been used as a detention and torture center and execution center by Pinochet after the 73 coup. And so the Soviets, I think, quite reasonably say that we can't play in the stadium where the blood of our fellow Marxists is still on the walls. And, you know, FIFA, this is where you see the bad side of FIFA. They send a delegation to investigate what's going on, and they say, oh, no, the people in the stadium, they're not being detained. They're just people who've lost their houses during the conflict and is waiting to be rehoused, which, of course, is nonsense. And then there's a huge section report saying, oh, yeah, the pitch is in excellent condition. And obviously the pitch is the last of anybody's concerns. It's the fact that there's literally your blood still staining the dressing rooms. So you have that there as well. I mean, I think in many ways that's the most political of all World Cups. It's coming just after the oil shock. I think Western Europe is feeling fragile in a way it hadn't for a long time. You have Zaire there as the first sub-Saharan African nation to qualify. So this sort of great representation of a post-colonial age. So I think that's the longest chapter in my book, and the reason is that there is so much political intrigue around it.
9: Well, it was 1978. It's Argentina's turn to host the World Cup, and you write, quote, "Every state institution, even the National Oil Company, developed its own private army. Over the 7 years that followed, they were responsible for the deaths of an estimated 30,000 people, and thousands more were kidnapped, imprisoned, tortured. And in the middle of it all, in 1978, Argentina hosted the World Cup." What was going on?
8: I mean, the oddity about this tournament is that they were granted the World Cup in 1966 under a previous military junta. So the Onganía dictatorship bids for the World Cup and wins the right in 66 to host it in 78. They then go through the period of democracy of Perón's return. Isabelita Perón, after Perón's death, his third wife Isabelita takes over, and she is toppled in a coup in 76. And the junta, to be honest, don't really want the tournament. They recognize it's going to be a huge financial outlay. They're not entirely keen on having huge numbers of foreigners arriving in the country, particularly not foreign journalists. But they also recognize, well, we can't say no. And this tense relationship, I think, is best embodied by the tournament logo, which is it's a football with the blue and white Argentinian colors sort of streaking up on either side of it. And that represented Perón's characteristic gesture of clasping his hands above his head. And they want to change this, but they realize this is on every bit of stationery, on every bit of merchandising, on every poster, on every ticket, and that to remove it is only going to highlight even more Perón's influence over this tournament. So they just sort of leave it and hope nobody notices. But of course, everybody notices. There's then an astonishing amount of corruption one admiral in particular, really helping himself. And you then have, really tragic stories that El Monumental, the great stadium where the final was played, it's only about 20 minutes walk from the ESMA, which was the Naval Academy, which was one of the main torture and detention centers. So everybody in prison there could hear the crowd from El Monumental. And during games, particularly during Argentina games, the guards would turn the radios on. And what the prisoners could never work out was, are they just listening to the radio themselves? Or are they doing this as an act of humanity so the prisoners can also follow the tournament? Or are they even doing it to say, look, your protests mean nothing. Argentina are winning the World Cup and everybody loves it. So one of the torturers, General Acosta, immediately after the final, he takes three of the prisoners out in his car. And one of them gave this interview, this woman, and really extraordinary process that she's gone through, a thought process. She said she realized, she's looking at the streets are packed, hundreds of thousands of Argentinians out on the streets celebrating. And she realizes she could stand out of a sunroof of a car and say, look, I am being tortured. I am being held at the ESFA. Yeah, I was arrested on whatever date. This is who I am. And nobody would have cared. And she said she never worked out whether Acosta took her out, took her and the other prisoners out, as an act of humanity to let the prisoners celebrate, or to show them that their cause meant nothing, that the vast majority of people in Argentina just cared that Argentina won the World Cup and that the politics meant nothing to them.
9: Well, it wasn't until 2002 that the World Cup expanded to Asia. Why did it take so long?
8: I mean, the truth is that Cameroon in 1990 gets to the quarterfinal, and they're really the first non-European or South American nation after the Second World War to make a major impact. Asian football had lagged behind for a long time. For a long time, Asia and Africa shared a qualifying slot. I mean, part of the reason for that is a lot of Asian nations refused to play against Israel. Israel was classed as Asia at the time. It's now become part of UEFA for that reason. So there just wasn't the interest. There wasn't a number of countries. But Japan and South Korea are both desperate to host it. They're desperately fighting against each other. And FIFA, again, this is one of the good FIFA compromises, I think. They recognize that actually if Japan won or if South Korea won, the country that lost would feel such a sense of shame and devastation that it could really set football back there. And therefore, why not have them co-host? And so that tournament, it's not a particularly good tournament in terms of the football, but it works pretty well in terms of almost having two separate tournaments, the winners of each then playing off in the final. So, yeah, that's why Asia hadn't hosted before. I'm not even sure they'd bid seriously before. So that's the first time that professionalism in South Korea and in Japan was in the early 90s. I think it's 91, the J-League starts in Japan, the K-League roughly the same time. So football in Asia, in East Asia, hasn't been professional until the 90s. So really 2002 is the first tournament that they could have hosted where they had the infrastructure to do so.
9: And in 2010, to South Africa.
8: Well, South Africa could have hosted in 2006. That was one of the great FIFA scandals. That in the voting for that, in those days, voting was done by the 24-man Exco executive committee. It looked like it was going to be 12-12, and had it been 12-12, the casting vote goes to the FIFA president, Sepp Blatter at the time, and Blatter had been very vocal in backing South Africa. Now, there are all kinds of conspiracy theories around this, but on the morning of the final vote, the New Zealand delegate, Charles Dempsey, disappears, and he's next found in Singapore playing golf. Now, why he left has never been satisfactorily explained. He subsequently claimed to have been threatened. There is, it should be said, a very mysterious $250,000 payment, which it appears went to him, which may have been for his vote, who knows, or may have been for him to remove his vote. And there is a theory that Blatter was concerned about taking the World Cup to Asia then Africa in successive tournaments, and he felt it was safer to have it in Germany in 2006, where you could guarantee the sponsors, you can guarantee the advertising, guarantee the merchandising, guarantee ticket sales, to make sure the FIFA had that financing before going to Africa in 2010. Now, as I say, that's speculative. Nobody knows that for sure. And his public statements have been very pro-South Africa. But South Africa hosts it in 2010. I think it's the beginning of hosting taking a slightly strange turn. In both 2010 and 2014 in Brazil, FIFA effectively lands in the country. They insist on a huge amount of infrastructure being built. There's terrible stories of people being forced to be removed from their houses in order to build stadiums and not being adequately resettled. And Human Rights Watch, for instance, they had a report came out 2024 about that, which, when you read it now, it was devastating. It clearly shouldn't have happened. It was clearly done incredibly callously. These stadiums then become white elephants very quickly. They're hugely costly to run. So I think Brazil is almost a more egregious example, because we think of Brazil as being such a footballing hotbed, and yet the stadium in Brasilia, in the Brazilian capital, which when it was built for 2014 was the second most expensive stadium ever built. I think it was something like $900 million. And within 2 years, it's been used as a bus depot because there was no local team to play there. You also had Manaus up in the Amazon, where if you divide the cost of a stadium by the people who went to watch games there in the 4 years after the World Cup, the cost per person was $250,000. Clearly an economic nonsense, and that cost is picked up by the hosts. So you see there an almost colonial relationship between FIFA and the hosts. I think it's not insignificant that those are two BRICS countries looking to the World Cup to give them an economic boost, which it absolutely did not provide. After that, 2018, 2022, Russia, Qatar, those are countries who really don't care about the cost. For them, it's not about the money. They're not looking to make a profit. They are looking to sell an image of themselves to the world.
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9: And now back to Q&A from C-SPAN. Our guest this week is Jonathan Wilson, author of The Power and the Glory, A New History of the World Cup. And you write in your book, The Power and the Glory, South Africa was the first of a new era of tournaments in which the World Cup landed in a country, contributed very little, and left again a few weeks later, having made itself a fortune, leaving the host to pick up the ball or pick up the bill. Well, in 2022, the current president, Gianni Infantino, talked about the fact that Qatar was being awarded the World Cup. Here he is defending that decision.
12: Today I feel Qatari. Today I feel Arab. Today I feel African. Today I feel gay. Today I feel disabled. Today I feel a migrant worker. I think for what we Europeans have been doing in the last 3,000 years around the world, we should be apologizing for the next 3,000 years before starting to give moral lessons.
9: Mr. Wilson, what was the reaction to that press conference?
8: Well, it depends who you were, but if you were a European or a North American journalist, you were pretty sickened by that. The use of the sins of a colonial past to justify a new colonial present is, I think, it's appalling on whatever level you look at it. I mean, Qatar was a very difficult World Cup to cover, because every time you went into a stadium, every time you went into a hotel, every time you went to a shopping mall, every time you used the metro, every time you used the media center, any bit of infrastructure, you could not but be aware of the profound human cost of that building. And we know thousands of workers, largely from West Africa, East Africa, and the far south of Asia, died on those projects, working in extremely unpleasant conditions as part of the kafala system, by which their passports would be confiscated and they would be entirely subordinate to the building company, who they would be relying upon for their visa. So for Infantino to sort of try and get around that problem with this flippant remark about European crimes of the past, you question question his moral fibre, and I don't see how anybody who's aware of the facts could not be sickened by that.
9: a bit of controversy 4 years earlier with Russia hosting the 2018 games, correct?
8: Yes, because they'd invaded Crimea 4 years earlier, and everybody was very aware of that. And, you know, again, why was Russia hosting that tournament? And I think their reasons are slightly more complex than Qatar's. I think Putin's motivations perhaps changed between the bid process in 2009 and the games themselves. That 2009, I think he was much more open to the idea of Russia doing business with the world. I think he'd moved by the time of the tournament into this much more expansionist vision of Russia, which we see today. And being in Russia, you know, that I have to say was a much less unpleasant experience than Doha. I very much enjoyed that tournament, and I had to keep reminding myself, you know, never forget why this is happening. But equally, I understood. I mean, I visited Russia quite regularly from 1992 all the way through to 2018. I don't know how many times, 12 times, 15 times, something like that. And it was obvious to me in 2018 that the Russian middle classes had never had it so good. And, you know, if you are aware of, you know, say you're a middle class Russian and you're aware of what your family has been through, and you know the deprivations of the communist period, of the wildness of the ultra capitalistic 90s, and you have what appears stability, and you have, you know, nice cafes, nice restaurants, a very clean, smart city centre. You've got the opportunity to go on foreign holidays where you feel wealthy probably for the first time. You do understand why there is not more resistance to Putin. I think you have to place it in that context. And so I was very grateful I was there to be able to understand that. But at the same time, you could not but be aware of what happened in Crimea and not but be aware of what might be about to happen.
9: Well, with North America hosting the World Cup in 2026, I want to look back again to 1994 when the U.S. hosted the first World Cup. Who were some of the major players on the U.S. side, and did they find profit in the World Cup?
8: I think they did. They did well enough. So, I mean, people like Alexi Lalas, Tony Meola, I mean, they're people who I guess would, Eric Wynalda, they're the people who would be remembered today. They got to the last 16. They got through the group, which, you know, no host at that point ever failed to get through the group, so that was sort of a minimum requirement. I think that tournament was probably quite important in terms of foundation of MLS, and that clearly has had knock-on benefits for soccer in the US. So, yeah, I think it was probably a necessary tournament for the US, and it proved that the US could perhaps be a soccer country. I don't think it's quite there yet, but it's certainly much further down the road than perhaps people in 1993 thought they'd ever get.
9: Well, it was in 2015 that the then Attorney General Loretta Lynch made this indictment statement regarding a couple of individuals in the 1994 games.
13: We are here to announce the unsealing of charges and the arrests of individuals as part of our long-running investigation into bribery and corruption in the world of organized soccer. Now, the 14 defendants charged in the indictment we are unsealing today include high-ranking officials of FIFA, the international organization responsible for regulating and promoting soccer, leaders of regional and other governing bodies under the FIFA umbrella, and sports marketing executives who, according to the indictment, paid millions of dollars in bribes and kickbacks to obtain lucrative media and marketing rights to international soccer tournaments. The 47-count indictment against these individuals includes charges of racketeering, wire fraud, and money laundering conspiracies spanning two decades.
9: Jonathan Wilson, that was in 2015 that those were unsealed, but she was referencing the 1994 games, wasn't she, and talking about Jack Warner, Chuck Blazer?
8: Among others, yeah. And you know, there are all kinds of allegations about the qualifier that the U.S. played in Trinidad and Tobago, Jack Warner being the head of the Trinidad and Tobago FA. So that game, which the U.S. won 1-0, it was massively overcrowded. So far too many tickets were sold. There was a meeting the following day between Chuck Blazer and Jack Warner. We don't know what was discussed at that. But there have been allegations, and it should be stressed they are only allegations, and Jack Warner denies these absolutely, that he had deliberately sold too many tickets, not for reasons of profit, and God knows Jack Warner likes a profit, but so that if the US failed to win and failed to get this qualification for Italia 90, which was seen as being so essential for the hosting in 94, that the game could be replayed or could perhaps be awarded to the US because of the unsafe conditions in which it was played. So, I mean, you know, the 2015, the arrest at the Borlack Hotel in Zurich, it's some of the great images of certainly European sports news of this century. The sort of dawn raids, these FIFA delegates who had seemed all powerful, sort of shuffling out with blankets over their heads into the police vans. And that ended up bringing down Sepp Blatter, who, again, we should stress, has never been convicted of any crime. And that was what led to him being replaced by Gianni Infantino, who I think most people now would conclude is actually incredible, though it seems to say it, even worse than Sepp Blatter was.
9: And you write in your book, The Power and the Glory, Loretta Lynch, the former U.S. Attorney General who effectively toppled Blatter, praised the new transparency and accountability in a lucrative speaking gig with FIFA. What do you mean?
8: Well, Infantino came to the U.S. in, I think, 2017. It's not entirely diarized who he visited. I think it's safe to say his position was greatly strengthened in the weeks that followed that. So, you know, draw your own conclusions from that. The US then gets to host in 2026, and Loretta Lynch, having been this great enemy of FIFA corruption, of, you know, having been, you know, really the one person who was able to bring any charges and to do something about it, she now appears entirely happy with the way FIFA has run to the extent of taking money to give speeches for them, when I don't think it takes a huge amount of investigation to think that, you know, transparency at FIFA is a joke. I mean, that statement is offensive in how blatantly wrong it is.
9: It was in January of 2026 that this tweet went out by Seth Blatter for the fans. There's only one piece of advice: stay away from the USA. Why was he doing that?
8: That's fears over ICE. So there have obviously been developments since, but last autumn, Argentina was supposed to be playing against Puerto Rico in Chicago, and that game had to be moved because of fears of ICE moving in on Puerto Rican fans. And I think it's a genuine concern for many fans around the world of what they will find in the US. You know, the pictures we see outside the US are pretty troubling. I think there's a lot of concerns about what's going to happen at the borders. And you also have the banned list, where people can't get visas, which includes four World Cup qualifiers. So Iran, Haiti, Senegal, and Cote d'Ivoire. Now, that has never been the case before. You also have a soft banning list, if that's the right expression, where it takes so long to get your visa interview. If, for instance, you were from Ecuador, if you wait till Ecuador confirmed qualification — Ecuador qualified incredibly impressively, this is arguably the greatest Ecuador team in history, they finished second in South American qualifying behind Argentina — if you'd waited till the moment which they confirmed qualification to try to get your visa, at that point, it was impossible to get an interview for visa till after the tournament. Now, at least theoretically, that has been expedited. How that works in practice, we'll see. But I think there is a sense that this World Cup will be very different to the 22 that have gone before. Now, you can pick holes in this, but broadly speaking, every previous World Cup host wanted to attract foreign visitors to their country so they could see how great it was, see how well the tournament was staged, spend their money, and then go home and tell people, this country is amazing. You know, their trains run on time, their stadiums are fantastic, you know, their food's amazing, whatever. This is the first World Cup host where there seems a hostility to the outside.
9: We have been talking with the soccer columnist for The Guardian publication in London, Jonathan Wilson, the author of Inverting the Pyramid, and this book, The Power and the Glory, The History of the World Cup. Mr. Wilson, we appreciate your time.
8: Thank you very much. Thanks for having me.
9: And this is Q&A from C-SPAN, and I'm your host, Peter Slen. Next week, it's a look at the inner workings of the Supreme Court with SCOTUS blog editor Sarah Isker. Her new book is called Last Branch Standing. You can watch over 400 episodes of Q&A at cspan.org and on the C-SPAN Now mobile app. You can also listen to Q&A and

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3: From NPR News in Washington, D.C., this is Weekend Edition. I'm Scott Simon. This hour, Ron Elving with the Week in Politics on the 250th anniversary of the United States. Also, famed American movies that have tried to project views of the American dream. Kathleen Roney's new novel, Man Overboard, as a man can't recall how he wound up swimming for his life. And Lokit Kani's new album, Living in the USA, tries to pair protest songs with calls to party. Lead vocalist Adam Wiener says,
4: if we lose our ability to access joy, I mean, what do we have? You know, and joy can be an act of resistance.
3: First, we have our newscast. Today is Saturday, the 4th of July, 2026.
5: Live from NPR News in Washington, I'm Windsor Johnston. 4th of July celebrations are getting underway in cities and towns across the country today, but a dangerous heat wave is forcing schedule changes, prompting some cancellations and raising concerns about heat-related illnesses. NPR's Brian Mann reports.
6: For a lot of Americans, like 8-year-old Logan Longsworth from New Jersey, this holiday is just about having fun.
7: How I'm going to be celebrating the 4th of July is I'm going to light some firecrackers and stuff like that. And we also saw the Statue of Liberty.
6: But people in much of the country are facing dangerous heat. An Independence Day parade scheduled for today in Washington, D.C. was canceled. Many events have been rescheduled to start later to avoid the hottest part of the day. Fireworks have been banned in parts of the country because of high wildfire risk. Officials are warning the public to take lots of precautions, limit your time outdoors, bring water, and stay in the shade whenever you can. Brian Mann, NPR News, New York.
5: Republican lawmakers defunded some health care providers that offer abortion under President Trump's One Big Beautiful Bill Act. As NPR's Selena Simmons-Duffin reports, that provision only lasted 1 year, and that year is now over.
8: Under the provision, when patients enrolled in Medicaid came to Planned Parenthood and several other organizations for cancer screenings and annual exams, etc., Medicaid would not reimburse them for those visits. It's been a longtime goal of anti-abortion rights activists, and it was enacted for the first time last July 4th, but only for a year because of Senate rules, which means that now those organizations can bill Medicaid for non-abortion services again. There was pressure on congressional Republicans from anti-abortion groups to extend the defund provision, but with slim majorities and many other priorities, it didn't happen before Congress went on recess. Selena Simmons-Duffin, NPR News.
5: The Palestinian militant group Hamas says the Gaza Strip should remain central to any long-term ceasefire between Iran, the U.S., and Israel. His comments come as Tehran hosts a belated funeral for its former supreme leader, who was killed by U.S. and Israeli strikes 4 months ago. NPR's Emily Feng reports.
9: Speaking to a Hamas-affiliated paper, Khaled al-Qudumi, Hamas's representative in Tehran, said he'd been reassured by Iranian officials that securing

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3: I'm Windsor Johnston with these headlines. President Trump kicked off the nation's 250th birthday celebration with a speech at Mount Rushmore in South Dakota last night. He called on Americans to embrace the country's founding ideals as Independence Day events get underway across the nation. The 4th of July celebration now shifts to Washington, D.C., where crowds are expected on the National Mall for concerts, military flyovers, and the annual 4th of July fireworks. The president is scheduled to address the crowd before tonight's display. A fast-moving wildfire southwest of Denver has forced thousands of people to evacuate. Firefighters are battling strong winds and dry conditions. I'm Windsor Johnston, NPR News in Washington.

0: And this is Weekend Edition from NPR News, where BJ Lederman does our theme music. I'm Scott Simon.
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1: 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Slight chance of thunderstorms today. Otherwise, mainly clear skies. High temperatures reach up to 100. Winds out of the west, 5 to 10 miles an hour. Slight chance of thunderstorms tonight. Lows around 76. Partly cloudy. And that's a look at your forecast from Delmarva Public Media. I'm meteorologist Derek Height. Currently, it's 86 degrees.
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3: I'm Windsor Johnston with these headlines. President Trump will headline the nation's 4th of July celebration in Washington, D.C. tonight. He's set to address the crowd on the National Mall before the annual fireworks display. Concerts and military flyovers are expected throughout the day. A dangerous heat wave is gripping much of the central and eastern United States as millions celebrate the 4th of July. Heat index values between 100 and 115 degrees are forecast from parts of the Midwest to the East Coast, prompting heat alerts and warnings. Pop star Taylor Swift and NFL star Travis Kelce are married. The couple tied the knot Friday night at New York's Madison Square Garden. I'm Windsor Johnston, NPR News in Washington.
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0: 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I'm Scott Simon, and I can't wait to say it's time for sports.

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6: Slight chance for storms today. Otherwise, lots of sunshine. High temperatures reach up to 100. Winds out of the west,

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This show is presented thanks to the support and sponsorship of Bethany Blues, with locations in Lewis and Bethany Beach and Downtown Blues in Rehoboth. I'm Ralph Hickman. Thank you for taking time to join me today as we, once again, get into the eclectic mix of folk and roots-based Americana music that is today's hefty playlist. With that being said, let's skip straight to the music. Jesse Wells jumpstarts the show today with a satirical protest song that frames a recruitment pitch for U.S. Immigration and Customs Enforcement as a darkly humorous recruitment ad. Let's give a listen.

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You're tuned into Back to the Roots here at 90.7 FM WSDL. As mentioned previously, Jesse Wells started today's show off with the track Join Ice off his recent 2026 release, Mask Off. Born and raised in Arkansas, Wells is an American singer, songwriter, and guitarist known for his folk-inspired protest songs and socially conscious lyrics, earning comparisons to a modern-day Woody Guthrie. Following up from there, Texan Jesse Dayton gave us Coco Loco, a track taken from his South Austin sessions released in 2005 on Stag Records. Next, we heard from Augie Myers and the Rockabacas with My Frijoles Ain't Free Anymore from the album of the same name released in 2006 on El Sendero Records. Then the Blues Box Bayou Band performed Louisiana State of Mind from their 2026 self-produced release, Blues Box Bayou. And bringing that first set of music to a close, we heard from Steve Gardner, Washboard Chaz, the Jake Leg Stompers and Friends with High Step into New Orleans from their 2009 Hoodoo Records release, Walkin' the Dog. 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Stay tuned as our show continues now.

You're bringing a few old army buddies home. You're calling from a bar. Get away from there. No, not you, honey. I was talking to the baby. Wait a minute, honey. The doorbell. Honey, could you stop at the market and...

And that was the Americana singer-songwriter from Austin, Texas and Bordeaux, France, Martha Fields, with American Hologram from her 2016 self-produced release, Southern White Lies. 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Prior to Martha Fields, we listened to One's on the Way, written by Shel Silverstein and performed by Loretta Lynn, appearing on Lynn's 1972 Decca Records album of the same name, furthering her kitchen table feminism as well as her role as spokeswoman for white, rural, working-class women. Before that, we heard from Brennan Lee, acclaimed country singer, songwriter, guitarist, and mandolin player, known for her authentic storytelling and classic country sound. Dumpster Diving comes from her 2025 signature sounds release, Don't You Ever Give Up on Love. Classic Chicago blues singer Arlene Brown gave us Chicken Man from the 1977 Simmons Records release, Sings the Blues in the Loop. And kicking off that set of music, we heard from the Paul Butterfield Blues Band, featuring Michael Bloomfield on guitar, with I've Got a Mind to Give Up Living, from the album East West, released in 1966 on Elektra Records. On a side note, that was probably the first purely blues album I ever heard, probably about 1969 or 70. And I know there's at least two listeners out there that shared in that same experience. 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Stay tuned. 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

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Today's final set of music got underway with a track from blues guitarist and vocalist John Primer. Members Only comes from the 2019 Blue House production release, The Soul of a Blues Man. Following up from there and taken from her 2011 Blue Empress Records release, Blues for Hard Times, we listened as Fiona Boyes gave us God and the Devil. Next, Steve Earle and the Dukes performed Union God and Country, a track off their 2020 New West Records release, Ghost of West Virginia. Reflecting the influence of traditional folk material in his repertoire, Van Morrison performed On a Monday. The track comes from his 2026 release, Somebody Tried to Sell Me a Bridge, and is attributed to the pioneering American folk musician Lead Belly. Bringing that set of music to a close, we hear from Daniel Donato with Better Deal Blues from his recent 2025 release, Horizons, on Retrace Music. 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This is Ralph Hickman. 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Today's last word goes to the American singer-songwriter from Boise, Idaho, whose musical style crosses several areas of Americana music, including blues, country, gospel, rockabilly, and honky-tonk. Dubbed the Queen of the Minor Key, Elin Jewell performs the tune off her 2009 release, Sea of Tears. 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

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I'm Ralph Hickman. 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
1: Modern Jet Set.

Welcome aboard, my friends. You are tuned to Modern Jet Set. Thank you for flying the fancy skies. My name is Iris Berkeley. I am your pilot and your flight attendant for flight number 304 of this soundtrack to your utterly fabulous secret agent oh-so-funky life. And this time around, we took off accompanied by Automatic and Mario C. Yep, the Beastie Boys producer. He remixed Don't Wanna Dance from their latest record, the LA Post-Punk Trio, and it is an absolutely stunning new version on Stone's Throw Records. Poolside's in the background right now with Looking Backwards, a standalone single from LA's Jeffrey Paradise on Counter, came out in 2026. And we're going to keep these sort of 80s synth pop feels going for a little while longer. If, though, you need anything at all, you can page our in-flight crew, hit that button above your head with a picture of a disco ball on it, and someone will be over to help you out in a matter of moments. You can also email the flight tech if you'd like any time at all, day or night, at mail@modernjetset.com.

Thank you for flying with Modern Jet Set. I am Iris Berkeley. We are a little more than 15 minutes through this hour-long flight, and we're cruising away. We got Keys and Crates in the background with Bollywood Bounce, the Toronto trio from a self-released record in 2021 called Original Classic. Before that, Nabiha Iqbal out of London from 2023's Dreamer. We heard Sky River and Groove Armada wrapping up a set that really started off with some Gary Numan feels. So went for a Tubeway Army cover from 1979 via Groove Armada of Our Friends Electric. Kicked it all off with Telehealth. They call themselves Seattle's hottest post-information pop sensation. Off Green World Image from 2026, we heard Living, Laughing, Loving, Trying to kick off that set. We will take things in a slightly more global vein coming up. You need anything in the meantime, it's mail at modernjetset.com. Thanks for flying.

0: And some global flair to wrap up. The first half of today's Modern Jet Set Flight, three tracks from around the world, started off with Iman El Bar Darwish and a song called Masoebak Endis. It's from a 2022 anthology on We Want Sounds called Shariat El Disco, Egyptian Disco and Boogie Cassette Tracks, for those of us who never got to hang out in Egypt in the 80s. Alten Gun, after that, from their 2018 debut On, we heard Kaimak Amin Kizlari, and Sharif Megerban teaming up with Ali on a 2026 record called Tirakat. It's volume 34 of Habibi Funk's amazing series. The track was Fragmented Meaning. All right, we're halfway through today's Modern Jet Set Flight. There is so much waiting for you in the second half. You need anything, it's always good to hear from you. Mail at modernjetset.com, and we'll see you on the other side. Thanks so much as ever for flying the fancy skies.
1: 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Rhythm and news.

It's Modern Jet Set. Thank you so much for joining us on this hour-long jaunt through the fancy skies. We got a little bit of a soul party going on. Started it off with Mama's Gun from 2026's album Dig. The British soul five-piece brought us a song called Rooftops. Brother Wallace after that with You're the Man from 2026's Electric Love. And Rachel Modest from an ATO Records album called Secondhand Soul. We heard Never Did I Stop Loving You. That is a cover originally from a song from Alice Clark. So if you love what you're hearing and you need more of it during the rest of your week, you can always find an instant replay of this most recent flight over on modernjetset.com, plus archives and other goodies for you frequent flyers. Or you can always say hi anytime you'd like at mail@modernjetset.com. Got some psych rock feels and a little bit of a throwback coming up before we reach our final destination. So just sit tight. We got you covered. It's Modern Jet Set.

And friends, we are beginning our final descent here on Modern Jet Set. We are accompanied by Studio, the Swedish duo from a record from 2006 called West Coast, unearthed and re-released in 2025. This one's West Side. Gomez before that off Abandoned Shopping Trolley Hotline. That's a 2000 compilation of previously unreleased material. We heard a song called Bring Your Lovin' Back Here. Little Barry before that off a new record called Gravity Freeze. Probably know the band from the Better Call Saul theme song, but this was a wonderful track called December, and kicked it off with Gitkin, New Orleans Gone Brooklyn from Where the South Winds Wail from 2026. We heard Call My Name. My name is Iris Berkeley. I want to sincerely thank you for joining me on today's Flight of Fancy. Until next week, may your champagne flute overfloweth, and we'll meet right back here next time for another extra fancy flight. If you happen to dig on any of today's selections, do not forget, you can find this most recent flight in a full show archive whenever you need a getaway. Just click over to modernjetset.com to get a hold of all of that. But until we meet again, stay safe, stay sane, stay sassy, and most importantly, stay sexy, my friends.

The Delmarva Peninsula is often called the land of pleasant living. It's 170 miles long from top to bottom and 70 miles wide at its widest point between the Atlantic Ocean and the Chesapeake Bay. 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

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I'm Jenny O'Connor, your host of Off the Charts, the show where I give you my favorites from this week's Americana and college radio charts. Happy 4th of July, friends, okay? I hope you all have some lovely plans. You get to see the light of day, drink some water, drink something else maybe, keep all your fingers, hopefully. Please practice firework safety, and let's not cause any more dune fires in OC. Please, thank you. In the meantime,

usually start with the Americana charts, but we're going to end with those this week. And I'm giving you some college radio chart fun to start us off. You're listening to non-commercial radio, baby, so I'm in charge and I can do what I want. Holla! Some of you are probably just visiting the East Coast or swinging through the Eastern Shore. Oh, speaking of East, there's a crazy song by Muna called East Side Girls, and I think that's quite fitting for right now. I've been absolutely loving this song, so we're starting off with Muna and East Side Girls at number 13 on this week's college radio charts.

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You just heard Stuff by Bella White. Before that was Only the Good I Keep by Broken Social Scene, and It's a Beautiful Life by Francis of Delirium. And we started off with East Side Girls by Muna. We're going to keep it rolling. I got a lot to cover today. So we're going to start out this next set with Kevin Morby and his song Javelin.

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You just heard a local artist from Salisbury, Maryland. That was Buelo. That's B-W-E-E-L-O. She just released her EP Tiger's Eye on July 3rd. Go ahead and give that a listen on all the streaming platforms when you can. She's absolutely amazing. And you can be one of the first on a new up-and-coming artist. Who doesn't want to be that guy? Oh, you haven't heard Buelo? Everyone knows Buelo. Before her, we had Running to Pain by Kelsey Liu and Javelin by Kevin Morby. And now we're halfway through our show, which means it's time for Off the Cuff. For those of you who don't know, this is where we spin a wheel and compare the songs from that spot on both the Americana and college radio charts. This week we have number 17. And at number 17 on the college radio charts, we have Mary Singletary by Deer Tick. And on the Americana charts, we have Tiger Blood by Houndmouth. Here's Deer Tick.

listening to 90.7 FM WSDL. I'm Jenny O'Connor, your host of Off the Charts. You just heard Tiger Blood by Houndmouth and Mary Singletary by Deer Tick as our Off the Charts segment today. Those are both at number 17 on their respective charts. Whether you're old, new, or just passing through, if you need a refresher of any of the songs you heard on today's episode of Off the Charts, you can go to delmarvapublicmedia.org and go to the Homegrown Shows tab and find all previous episodes and set lists of Off the Charts. So even if you're just visiting over here for the holiday, I can always be with you in spirit. Don't worry. And now we're moving into the Americana radio charts. This is where we get some genre whiplash for you new listeners. 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

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I'm Jenny O'Connor, your host of Off the Charts. You just heard Busy by Presley Haley. We used to play Presley Haley a lot on this show, okay? I had a bit of a phase. I gave you guys a rest, but she's back with Busy. Before that, we had Let the Big Dog Eat by Ryan Bingham and the Texas Gentleman. Before that, we had Highway Robbery by Jason Scott and the High Heat. Juniper and Gin came before that by Jamestown Revival. And the set started with Heartstop by the Revivalists. Now, for our finale, we have a song that was on both Americana and college radio charts this week. We have Jesse Wells finishing this episode off with Won't You Come Out Tonight. And I hope you guys do get out tonight. Whether you're hearing this on Saturday or Tuesday, get out tonight. It's a week of celebration. And how many times do we get to celebrate? Sometimes you just need an excuse to celebrate and go out and get crazy. I'm giving you that excuse right now. Sorry, guys. Jenny O'Connor from Off the Chart says that I have to go out tonight. I have to go out even if it's a Tuesday. You're welcome. Here's Jesse Wells closing us out with Won't You Come Out Tonight.

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This is Live from the Word Barn. I'm Rick Ganley. The show features musical performances from acclaimed and up-and-coming artists recorded in front of a live audience in the intimate setting of the Word Barn in Exeter, New Hampshire. Tonight, we're spending some time in the Big Easy with the bayou-drenched sound of Sally Baby's Silver Dollars. The band gained national recognition when they were named a runner-up for NPR's Tiny Desk series. The group embraces and channels their deep New Orleans roots and brings a soulful, modern take on many of New Orleans' musical traditions. With bandleader Salvatore Sally Baby Geloso on vocals and guitar, and a full complement of horns, drums, and upright bass, the group's music incorporates elements of early jazz, swing, New Orleans R&B, brass band, second line soul, sometimes calypso. Here they are, performing in New Hampshire, Sally Baby's Silver Dollars, live from the Word Barn.

Then you disappear. Thanks, everybody. Thank you, thank you. So the Will of the Wisp happens all over the world, but down in South Louisiana, in Creole and Cajun French, they call it the Fifole, and it's the swamp fire that hovers at dusk and dawn. So a lot of different cultures see them as kind of like spirits or just kind of things that are passing through between worlds that kind of will play tricks on people to lead them off their path.

小浪涛的碰一声。Thank you, everybody.

Yes, indeed. One by the great Blanche Thomas. 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Yeah. Yes, I've been having fun doing that one. I can let a lot of attitude out on that one. Yeah. Yes. Oh. Yes, indeed. This is a song to ward off the forces of evil. I wrote it after I was robbed on New Year's Day of 2012. I lost a guitar that I really liked, an old Regal from Chicago. I eventually wrote this song, and so it is based off of some Southern hoodoo of warding off the forces of evil by keeping the devil's shoestring, which is a root that is carried. So it's part of root work and conjures. So little folk magic thrown in for our spooky season. Maestro, give me a little clicky clacky. That's Jesse Armadine on the drums, y'all.

0: was real nice. 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Yes, indeed. We got a cover in on them now. Yes, indeed.
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2: 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Slight chance for storms this afternoon. Otherwise, mainly clear skies. High temperatures reach up to 101. Winds out of the west, 8 to 15 miles an hour. And that's a look at your forecast from Delmarva Public Media. I'm meteorologist Derek Height. Right now, 101.
3: 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Also a compilation of Chicago blues from John Primer, a very exciting soulful blues mashup with Johnny Rawls and Dave Keller, new music from Harold Young Rel Davenport, Sean Murphy, Mark Broussard, and a whole lot more. 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
0: Oh, if you have a bird noise, this is a great time to do it.
1: We're listening to a full hour with one of New Orleans' premier musical acts, Sally Baby's Silver Dollars. For the atmosphere, you can't top this band. One reviewer puts it this way. He says they simmer like a stew. Listen in, live from the Word Barn.

everybody. You might be reincarnated as a bird. Some canaries, pigeons, and blue jays. Thank you, everybody. Yeah, you're right. All right. Okay. We're going to do one now called The Apple and the Tree.

Hey, thank you everybody. It's another original one. All right, y'all, we got a couple more for you. This one, if you follow us on YouTube, you could see the release of our latest music video. Well, I guess our only music video. This is for the song we are about to play, and this is a haunting little tune that our friend Plato, they animated this song through shadow puppetry. And me and Zach have worked a lot with shadow puppeteers, both in Baltimore and in New Orleans. So we'll give you a little taste here. And if you're unable to get a CD tonight, we have the whole album up on Bandcamp. You can listen to it over there. I think you could purchase it for download. And we're not on Spotify, so we're not doing the Spotify thing. So you have to find us on Bandcamp. You have to get us on YouTube, or you just got to get a CD and go to the thrift store and find an old CD player. So I got to do the same thing. I need a new tape player and a CD player. So yes, indeed. So here we go. Mother Mary.

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1: 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Sally Baby's Silver Dollars evoked the spirits of generations of past New Orleans musical greats. Here's one more set, live from the Word Barn.

0: deal, leave it up for the cars to decide. One for the fools, one for the merrymakers. Keep making a joyful noise out in the world. We need it louder than ever. We love you all so much. Thank you for having us here in New Hampshire. Thank you to the world.
1: Sally Baby's Silver Dollars, live from the Word Barn in Exeter, New Hampshire, October 1st, 2025. I'm Rick Ganley, your host and producer. Jake Davis was our live sound engineer. Patrick McNamee King mixed and edited tonight's set. As always, we appreciate the Word Barn's Ben and Sarah Anderson. 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

You have connected to Blues Bites Radio. I'm Bill Mitchell. Thank you for joining my blues party for the next 2 hours. We started today with the latest from Little Ed and the Blues Imperials. Wonderful album called Slideways. That was 13th Street and Trouble. Later in this hour, we will get on new music from Johnny Rawls and Dave Keller with their amazing soul blues collaboration. Also new music from Harold Youngrell Davenport, Sean Murphy, and this one. A very fine album of Chicago blues assembled by John Primer, tribute to Teresa's Lounge. This one has harmonica player Billy Branch stepping to the front of the stage to do his version of Sugar Sweet. John Primer and Billy Branch on Blues Bites Radio.

That is Rhiannon Giddens from her album You're the One, Wrong Kind of Right. From the Phantom Blues Band, with Larry Fulcher and Johnny Lee Schell sharing vocals on the old Isaac Hayes song, I Take What I Want. From John Primer, with Billy Branch on vocals and harmonica, Sugar Sweet. I recently got the new album by Johnny Rawls and Dave Keller. They have individually put out a lot of albums of blues soul, but in this collaboration they did, they've elevated each other's game with the album Tribute to Soul, This Is I'm Qualified. Johnny Rawls and Dave Keller on Blues Bites Radio.

0: From an album by Junior Watson with Lisa Luschner Anderson handling vocals, the album Nothing to It But to Do It, that was One Way Street. Curtis Salgado from his latest album, the live one called Legacy Rewind, live in 25, that was Money Must Think I'm Dead. Johnny Rawls and Dave Keller collaborated on I'm Qualified.
1: 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A heat advisory begins at noon tomorrow. High of 101 this afternoon, under mainly sunny skies, with a slight chance for storms, southwest winds 8 to 15 miles an hour. And that's a look at your forecast from Delmarva Public Media. I'm meteorologist Derek Height. Right now, it's 100 degrees.
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0: 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We have been playing a lot from the new album by Harold Youngrell Davenport. Youngrell, let's hear the one he released as a single before the album came out, Fatherless Child. Harold Youngrell Davenport on Blues Bites Radio.

Joanne Parker, a very good singer, originally from Wisconsin, spent some time in Minneapolis, St. Paul, but I believe she's now moved back to her home state. From the album Out of the Dark, Joanne Parker with Either Way. Sean Murphy, before that, spent some time many years ago as the lead singer of Little Feat. Her new album, Brand New Blues, that was Bad Luck and Trouble. Harold Youngrell Davenport with Fatherless Child. Let's go to one of the masters, B.B. King, 3 o'clock blues. You're on Blues Bites Radio.

0: That is an incredible soulful blues album from Lisa Mills. I just love it. The Triangle Expanded Edition. That was her version of Little Milton's That's What Love Will Make You Do. Lisa Mills. Magic Sam before that with I Don't Want No Woman. From B.B. King, we heard 3 O'Clock Blues. Let's wrap up this hour with one from one of the wild men of rock and roll back in the early days, and he was heavily blues influenced. This is Little Richard with Kansas City. You're on Blues Bites Radio.
1: I'm going to Kansas City.

Little Richard with Kansas City. That's it for hour number one of Blues Spice Radio, but don't go anywhere because we have another 60 minutes to go as Laura Chavez takes us into the break.

0: My name is Danielle Kurtzleben, and I am a White House correspondent at NPR. I've covered a lot of elections. I have talked to countless voters. All of those conversations have very much given me a grounding in what is important to everyday Americans. Trump and his administration and his allies are flooding the zone very effectively right now. I try to find the things that other people have not noticed, stories that are maybe undercovered or nuances of stories that are undercovered, the way that a certain policy is being implemented, the way a policy affects someone. I really like to say things plainly and try to get around not just jargon, but sort of the Washington and power way of looking at things. If a politician is lying or is talking around something, I just want to give it to them straight. 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

We are back with hour number two of Blues Bites Radio. I am Bill Mitchell. We started with something from the latest album by one of my favorite blues cats from Florida, Selwyn Birchwood. The album Electric Swamp Funkin' Blues. That was Shoulda Never Gotten Out of Bed. Later in this hour, we will get on new music from Mark Broussard with Joe Bonamassa helping him out. Also, a double treat from New Orleans as Cyril Neville and his son Omari Neville have both put out new albums. We'll get to those later, but for now, let's do one from Jesse Williams. We didn't get to her last week when we were featuring artists under the age of 30, and I think she still qualifies for that, but it doesn't matter. This is from Keep Steady, her latest thing, from North Georgia, Jesse Williams and Those Days on Blues Bites Radio.

Tracy Nelson with special guest John Davius Willis on the old Sonny Boy Williamson blues classic, Your Funeral and My Trial. Luther Dickinson and Datrian Johnson before that with a real funky version of Mystery Train from Jesse Williams, These Days. Mark Broussard comes to us from Louisiana. His new album was produced by Joe Bonamassa, who joins in on guitar on this one. The album Chance Worth Taking. This is I'm Going Home. Mark Broussard on Blues Bites Radio.

0: That is one of the better dudes on the blues scene today, Larry McRae, from the album Delta Hurricane. That was Last Four Nickels. Johnny Adams before that, representing New Orleans, one of the best singers I ever heard. From Man of My Word, we heard Up and Down World. From Mark Broussard, I'm Going Home.
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3: A heat advisory begins at noon tomorrow. High of 101 this afternoon, under mainly clear skies, with a slight chance for storms. Winds out of the southwest, 8 to 15 miles an hour. That's a look at your forecast from Delmarva Public Media. I'm meteorologist Derek Height. Currently, 98.
0: 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I got this next one from one of our listeners in Albuquerque, New Mexico, Tom Andes. He has an independent album, Wonderful Days. This is Mean Old Man. Tom Andes on Blues Bytes Radio.

from Kirk Fletcher, the album My Blues Pathway. That was Ain't No Cure for the Downhearted. Little Walter before that, the greatest harmonica player ever, and I said it many times and I will say it again. The song You're So Fine, Tom Andes did Mean Old Man. Let's get a Louisiana vibe for the rest of this show from Marsha Ball's So Many Rivers to Cross on Blues Bites Radio.

That was the great Professor Longhair. You're driving me crazy. I promised a double feature of New Orleans music from the Neville family. This first cut is from Cyril Neville. His new album is Don't Wait Till I'm Gone. Papa Wah Diddy, Cyril Neville on Blues Bites Radio.

That was Omari Neville, the son of Cyril Neville, nephew of Aaron, Ard, and all the other Neville brothers. His new album, Voodoo, that was Sweet Music. Cyril Neville before that with Papa Wah Diddy. That's it for this edition of Blues Bites Radio. With that last set, I hope I inspire you to put a pot of gumbo on the stove, or at least to make yourself a hurricane. I'm Bill Mitchell. I will be back next week, and I hope you will be too. Taking us home today is All Things Swamp. Catch you next week.

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5: This is Blue Dimensions. I'm Johnny Meister. In this hour of Blue Dimensions, music from organist Roosevelt Hoover III from a new album called Backyard Blues. We've also got music from exciting debut albums from clarinetist Virginia McDonald, an album called In Search Of, and from bassist John Packnos, a self-titled album. Plus, five guitarists get together as the Guitar Renegades. We'll hear them take on a classic grunge rock piece, and we'll hear from the late great Sonny Rollins, who passed away in May of this year, recorded in concert in 2001 in Boston, right after he had to evacuate his home in New York following the September 11th attacks on the World Trade Center. It's all coming up in this hour of Blue Dimensions. We'll start with a couple of selections from the album Backyard Blues from organist Roosevelt Hoover III, a.k.a. Duke. Hoover's publicist notes that his use of the nickname Duke is not a reference to Duke Ellington. Hoover grew up in a musical family, learning about making music from his father's band and playing trumpet as well as keyboards. In high school, he joined an R&B band, Shades of Soul. After a stint in the Air Force, he settled in San Jose and continued making music, including some with his kids. The album Backyard Blues features some classics of blues, jazz, and R&B. On this track, we have Joel Behrman on trumpet, Dan Robbins on bass, and Phil Hawkins on drums. Organist Roosevelt Hoover III and his group with this version of the Jimmy Smith classic Back at the Chicken Shack here on Blue Dimensions.

Organist Roosevelt Hoover III, also known as Duke, we heard there a classic Neville Brothers thing, Sissy Strut, and before that the Jimmy Smith composition Back at the Chicken Shack, both from Hoover's album Backyard Blues, to which we'll return later for more music. Right now, something from an exciting debut album from 31-year-old clarinetist Virginia McDonald from Canada. Well, actually now she's based in New York City, but she was from the Toronto area. Her album In Search Of includes 6 original pieces and a couple of covers. We're going to play one of the covers right now. We have McDonald on clarinet with Jeffrey Keyser on piano, Ira Coleman on bass, and Curtis Nowosad on drums playing the Hoagy Carmichael classic Stardust here on Blue Dimensions.

John Packnos, who is a bass player and band leader with a debut self-titled album. We heard a piece called Avgonima, named after a Greek island village where his ancestors came from. All of the music on the album was composed by Packnos. He had Carter Vames on saxophone, Frankie Midnight on piano, and Justin Vitavelli on drums. Before that, we heard from Virginia McDonald, a clarinetist with a very strong debut album called In Search Of, and we heard a version of Stardust from her. I'm Johnny Meister. You can get in touch with me at bluesnetradio@gmail.com. We'll hear from a bunch of guitarists who call themselves the Guitar Renegades, and we've got music from the late, great Sonny Rollins, who died this past May at the age of 95. Plus, we've got another track from organist Roosevelt Hoover III from his album Backyard Blues that we opened at the beginning of this hour of the show. It's all coming up in a moment here on Blue Dimensions.

This is Blue Dimensions. I'm Johnny Meister. Coming up, more music from an album we opened earlier in the hour, the album Backyard Blues from organist Roosevelt Hoover III, a.k.a. Duke, and something from the late great Sonny Rollins, who died at the age of 95 on May 25th. First, we have a whole bunch of guitar players getting together on an album called How Many Guitarists Does It Take? The group calls itself the Guitar Renegades. It's headed up by guitarist Christian Perez, with fellow guitarists Parker Spears, Jan Knutson, and Tommy Holliday, and Connor Holdridge, although on this cut Holdridge is sitting out, and John Lee is in on the piece, which is a classic of grunge rock, a Nirvana song, Smells Like Teen Spirit, a song that has enjoyed some popularity with jazz musicians since the Bad Plus recorded it many years back, coming to us now from the Guitar Renegades, here on Blue Dimensions.

The Guitar Renegades, five guitarists getting together on the Nirvana song Smells Like Teen Spirit from their album How Many Guitarists Does It Take? We have music from Sonny Rollins coming up next. The great saxophonist died this past May 25th at the age of 95. Back in 2001, when the World Trade Center was attacked on September 11th, Rollins was living close to the site and had to evacuate from his home. He had a gig scheduled 4 days later in Boston, and he grabbed a saxophone as he evacuated his home and decided to keep his gig even though his life had been upended by the attack. On September 15, 2001, he and a group of musicians performed at the Berklee Performance Center in Boston. This track from that performance was issued on an album called Without a Song, the 9/11 Concert, and later on the album Milestone Profiles, Sonny Rollins. Rollins is joined by Clifton Anderson on trombone, Stephen Scott on piano, Bob Cranshaw on bass, Perry Wilson on drums, and Kimati Dinizulu on percussion. On the song, Why Was I Born, here on Blue Dimensions.

Sonny Rollins and group in concert September 15, 2001, 4 days after the September 11th attacks of that year, which forced Rollins to evacuate his home in New York. That was Why Was I Born, recorded in concert at the Berklee Performance Center in Boston. Sonny Rollins died on May 25th at the age of 95. We return now to the album we started the show with, from organist Roosevelt Hoover III, a.k.a. Duke, noting that his publicity agent says the nickname has nothing to do with Duke Ellington. The album is called Backyard Blues, and on this track we have Joel Behrman on trumpet, Dan Robbins on bass, and Phil Hoffins on drums. It's the classic Miles Davis piece, All Blues, from Roosevelt Hoover III and group, here on Blue Dimensions.

Organist Roosevelt Hoover III with the Miles Davis classic All Blues to conclude this edition of Blue Dimensions. I'm Johnny Meister. 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
4: I'm Dan Ronan in Washington with these news headlines. With much of the nation under double-digit or triple-digit temperatures, Americans are celebrating the nation's 250th birthday. Tonight's fireworks demonstration on the National Mall are scheduled to begin later than normal after President Trump delivers his speech. Months after his death, Iran Saturday is starting several days of funeral services for its late supreme leader, Ayatollah Ali Khamenei, who was killed in the first hours of the U.S.-Israeli war against Iran. Three people died, seven others were rescued when storms blew through southern Wisconsin, causing a boat to capsize on Lake Geneva. I'm Dan Ronan, NPR News.

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4: I'm Dan Ronan in Washington with these news headlines. On this, America's 250th birthday, the nation is throwing a party. But extremely hot weather is making it difficult for tens of millions of people. Numerous celebrations are being delayed or canceled, but tonight's huge fireworks show in Washington will go on. This after President Trump delivers a speech. Ukraine is ramping up its bombardment of Russian targets, striking an oil terminal in St. Petersburg. Ukraine's President Vladimir Zelensky describes the attacks as a long-range sanction against the Kremlin. President Trump Friday pardoned 11 people, including a former business partner of one-time D.C. lobbyist Jack Abrahoff. I'm Dan Ronan, NPR News.

Welcome to the Atomic Age Cocktail Party, featuring music from the golden age of the hi-fi and beyond. And Margaret there with a musical request, Please Be Kind. That appears on her 1961 album, And Here She Is, which was her debut record. The song itself was written in 1939 by Sammy Kahn and Saul Chaplin, or Kahn and Chaplin, as they like to be called. This week on the program, we're looking at one half of that pair, Sammy Kahn. He was a man who could write an amazingly straightforward and profound romantic number, as well as swingin' tunes that helped define the Rat Pack sound. Growing up, Sammy Kahn was influenced by vaudeville and the vast amount of popular music songwriters who inhabited New York. He found success writing for Broadway and Hollywood, and along the way, he won 4 Academy Awards and was nominated for about 24 more. Kahn penned some absolute classics of the era, including Come Fly With Me, Let It Snow, Call Me Irresistible, Three Coins in the Fountain, and many more. Like others of his era, Kahn didn't work alone. During his long songwriting career, his biggest partnerships included those with the aforementioned Saul Chaplin, also Jewel Stein and Jimmy Van Heusen. We're going to look at all of these pairings and the great music that came out of each

It's music that makes hi-fis happy. It's the Atomic Age Cocktail Party. I'm Jason Croft. We're looking at the music of Sammy Kahn this week, one of the great songwriters of the hi-fi era. And besides penning great standards, he also wrote tunes the Rat Pack just loved to record, like this one right here. That was old Dino Dean Martin, and it will have to do until the real thing comes along. Another song that Sammy Kahn wrote with his early writing partner, Saul Chaplin, along with E.F. Freeman. It was actually a rewrite of an earlier Broadway tune. What we heard came from Martin's 1960 release, This Time I'm Swingin', with the orchestra conducted by Nelson Riddle. Before that, the classic Premier Bish Duchesne, sung by June Christie. This is from Christie's album, This is June Christie, from 1958. Now, the song is not exactly a Kahn and Chaplin original. It was first a Yiddish theater number written in 1932. In 1937, Kahn and Chaplin came along and added English lyrics and changed the spelling of the title a little bit. And it soon became a big hit for the Andrews sisters and then moved its way through the hi-fi universe. It's the music of Sammy Kahn this week here on the program. And in 1940, Sammy Kahn started working with another musical partner, Jule Stein, who was the man behind Broadway musicals like Gypsy, Anchors Away, Bells Are Ringing, and Gentlemen Prefer Blondes. Together, Sammy Kahn and Jule Stein created memorable movie music that generated many of Kahn's early Academy Award nominations, as well as his first Oscar in 1954 for the title number for the movie Three Coins in a Fountain. In the film, it was sung by Frank Sinatra. Here we have a great version from Dinah Washington, and it's right here on the Atomic Age Cocktail Party.

each heart longing for its home. There they lie in the fountain.

Thanks for tuning in. It's the Atomic Age Cocktail Party. The spotlight this week is on the music of Sammy Kahn, and in that set, music he wrote with Jules Stein. Mr. Tony Bennett right there, and I Fall in Love Too Easily, a wonderful ballad performed with a nice light touch. That was originally written in 1944 for the Frank Sinatra film Anchors Away, and one of the many songs for Sammy Kahn that was nominated for an Academy Award. This recording from Bennett is from his 1955 release Cloud 7, featuring the good sounds of Chuck Wayne on guitar. Before that, the husband and wife team of Steve Lawrence and Edie Gourmet with I've Heard That Song Before. It's from their 1960 record, Edie and Steve Sing the Golden Hits. Don Costa doing the arranging for that one. That's another Academy Award-nominated tune from Sammy Kahn and Jules Stein. It first appeared in the 1942 film Youth on Parade. And we started with Dinah Washington and her great version of Three Coins in the Fountain. The original version of that song from the film of the same name was not only nominated for an Oscar, but it won as well. The version we heard was from the album Dinah Discovered from 1967. We're exploring the music of Sammy Kahn this week, all the great romantic numbers and swingin' tunes he wrote with his various writing partners. Let's hear some more music from Sammy Kahn from his time with Jules Stein. Here's one that was very popular during the end of World War II. It's the number It's Been a Long, Long Time, performed here by Abby Lane. And it's right here on the Atomic Age Cocktail Party.

It's the radio show that's always on time. It's the Atomic Age Cocktail Party. Music of Sammy Kahn is what we're doing this time around. And more music in that set, featuring stuff he wrote with Jules Stein. We just heard from Keeley Smith and Time After Time, such a nice version of that tune, which was originally written for Frank Sinatra for the film It Happened in Brooklyn from 1947. Keeley Smith did her version for her album The Intimate Keeley Smith, which was released in 1964, which shows Smith as a more mature and nuanced singer, which I just love. Chris Connor before that, and I Guess I'll Hang My Tears Out to Dry, a haunting version of that song, and Chris Connor really causing goosebumps with her delivery. That was from her 1956 album, He Loves Me, He Loves Me Not. Ralph Burns doing the arranging and conducting. That torchy number was written by Sammy Kahn and Jules Stein in 1944. And we begin that set with Abbey Lane, and It's Been a Long, Long Time, another big song of the 1940s. 1945, to be exact. During that year, there were several hit versions of that number. There was one from Harry James with Kitty Kaelin, one from Bing Crosby with guitarist Les Paul, and then there was bandleader Charlie Spivak, who had a hit with singer Irene Day, and then Stan Kenton and his orchestra had one with singer June Christie. It was the song you just couldn't escape in 1945. Abbey Lane's version came 13 years later for her album The Lady in Red. Now, the final major writing partner that Sammy Kahn had was Jimmy Van Heusen. And with these two, you got some of Frank Sinatra's and the Rat Pack's best, most rat-packiest tunes. Case in point, here's Sammy Davis Jr. and Ain't That a Kick in the Head. And it's right here on the Atomic Age Cocktail Party.

to this miracle we found. There are those who'll bet

I'm so glad we met the second time.

It's the perfect garnish for your late night nightcap. It's the Atomic Age Cocktail Party. I'm Jason Croft, and we're spotlighting the music of Sammy Kahn this week, looking now at his writing partnership with Jimmy Van Heusen, who we've done a full show on previously. Check the archives. We just had some live music from Peggy Lee and The Second Time Around, a song originally made famous by Frank Sinatra. As you are no doubt realizing, Sinatra was a real fan of the music of Kahn and Van Heusen, and they of his singing style. What we heard was from Lee's album Basin Street East proudly presents Miss Peggy Lee, recorded at the famous New York Club. It was recorded on a couple of dates in early 1961. Before that, Ella Fitzgerald and another Sinatra number. That's Love is the Tender Trap, originally from the 1955 Sinatra film of the same name. Fitzgerald's version was originally released that same year, 1955, as a B-side to her 45 of My One and Only Love. And we start that set with Sammy Davis Jr. and Ain't That a Kick in the Head, music from the 1960 Rat Pack film Ocean's 11, which featured some great songs from Sammy Kahn and Jimmy Van Heusen. This number was originally sung by Dean Martin in the film. Davis's recording was a B-side to his release of EO11. Yeah, another great B-side. Well, you're listening to the Atomic Age Cocktail Party, celebrating the golden age of the hi-fi and beyond. 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One more set of music left in our program on the music of Sammy Kahn. And here are some more big tunes that he wrote with Jimmy Van Heusen. Here's one right now. It's a modern recording with a classic arrangement. It's Michael Bublé and Come Fly With Me. And it's right here on the Atomic Age Cocktail Party.

Wrapping up our Sammy Kahn program here on the Atomic Age Cocktail Party. And more music there from Kahn's writing partnership with Jimmy Van Heusen. Frank Sinatra, a man we've mentioned many, many times this week, and to love and be loved. The orchestra conducted there by Nelson Riddle. That's from the film Some Came Runnin' from 1958, starring Sinatra, Dean Martin, and Shirley MacLaine. Before that, My Kind of Town, sung by Jack Jones, talking about Chicago. This is the title track from Jones's 1965 release. We also heard from Dinah Shore and Love and Marriage with Henri René and his orchestra helping out with the music. This song was first written for Sinatra for a 1955 TV adaptation of Our Town. Sinatra then released it as a single that same year, 1955, and Dinah Shore's version came out not too long after that. And we started with modern-day crooner Michael Bublé and his big version of Come Fly With Me, done with the original arrangements written by Billy May for Frank Sinatra. This is from Bublé's self-titled release, which was actually his third album, and it came out in 2003. Well, that just about does it for our show this week. Make sure you're here again for more fun from the golden age of the hi-fi and beyond. Going to leave you with one more. Here's another modern-day performer. And this is a number that wasn't from one of Kahn's regular co-writers. It's the tune Only Trust Your Heart. Originally, the melody that used Kahn's lyrics was written by Nicholas Brodsky. It was in 1957. It was then turned into a bossa nova by Benny Carter. Here's that later version performed by singer Diana Krall. It's the title track from her 1995 album. Until next time, this is Jason Croft saying, keep swinging.

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Hi, everybody. I'm Billy Vera, and this is your Saturday Night Fish Fry. Let's get rocking right away. The biggest hit of 1945. Joe Liggins, The Honey Dripper.

0: and you won your last go round.
1: And my man T-Bone Walker, the man I share a birthday with, May 28, in case you want to send me a, you know, a new Cadillac or something for my birthday. It's a ways off, but you can save up, right? T-Bone Walker and Party Girl. I'm going to give you a double. That seemed to work pretty good last week. People seemed to like it. This is a song written by Louis Prima and his trombone player, Milt Kayback. This is a version by my old friend K-Star. Obey.

world turns upside down when you holler, oh, babe. 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

And that, my friends, was Benny Goodman's sextet, vocal by the great one, Jimmy Ricks, version of Oh Babe. And now Fats Domino, coming at you a little bit early because Mardi Gras comes around in February usually, but why not? It's Mardi Gras all year round right here on the Fish Fry. Fats Domino, Mardi Gras in New Orleans.

Charles Brown, that was him. Charles Brown, all by himself, playing that beautiful piano. One of his biggest hits, Trouble Blues. Louis Jordan, talking to his friend Jack. He says, Jack, you're dead.

0: on and lost your head. 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What's the use of having muscles when your life hangs by a thread? If you ain't got no red corpuscles, Jack, you dead. You've been always kicking, but you stubbed your toes when you ups and kicks the bucket, just like old man Mose. 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
1: John, is that you, dear? Just a moment. Henry, where did you come from? How did you find me?
2: Ain't no need in your talking, baby.
1: Well, baby, can I say a word?
2: There's a few things I want to say.
1: Well, let me say something first. Let me explain.
2: No, there ain't no need in your talking, baby.
1: Darling, what's wrong? Come on now, tell me what's
2: There's
1: wrong.
2: There's a few things I want to say.
1: Well, let's talk. Come on, let's get it over with.
2: I told you if you ever quit me.
1: Quit you? I haven't quit you. What are you talking about?
2: You'd be sorry some old day.
1: Oh, baby, don't talk like that now. Come on.
2: Now I work hard all day and night.
1: I know you do, baby.
2: Cook my breakfast while you sleep.
1: Yes, I know you're a good man, sweetheart. I know you're good.
2: Yes, I work hard day and night.
1: I know you're wonderful, darling.
2: Cook my breakfast while you sleep.
1: You've always been good to me, sweetheart. I know it.
2: But when you went away with my best friend.
1: But darling, I'm human after all.
2: That's some soul in you must reach.
1: Oh, baby, come on now, let's try to get along. Let's forget it. Come on now.
2: Now do you see this?
1: Henry!
2: What I got in my hand.
1: Baby, don't!
2: I told you this would happen. If I

0: Goodbye, baby. Can't stay by myself.
1: Little Caesar, little novelty record. I think that Little Caesar's records were probably, and I'm only guessing, educated guess, of course, that Little Caesar's records were probably a bit of influence on Lieber and Stoller. Because, you know, Jerry Lieber and Mike Stoller and their productions of the Coasters, they were very hip on making records that were sort of like little playlets, they called them. And, of course, as you just heard, Little Caesar, Goodbye Baby, had a bit of the novelty in it, didn't it? Oh, yeah. Here's Mabel Scott, a song that was also recorded by her then-husband, Charles Brown. This is Mabel's version. You don't hear it very often, which is why I'm playing it for you right now, so you can hear it. Mabel Scott was a cool little lady. I liked her. Little tiny thing. And I met her at the Rhythm and Blues Foundation Awards, and we played behind her. And she was a good little entertainer. You know, she was up there in years, but boy, she could move her body and just had so much charm.

0: Cats and the Fiddle, the one song that they made that made them forever famous, certainly in my house, and the song that got recorded by many, many people. Even Paul Anka did it about 10 or 15 years later, and it wasn't bad. I Miss You So.
1: Well, look at that. Before we can even bat an eye, we're right in the middle of Billy Vera's Saturday Night Fish Fry. I'm Billy Vera.

0: Let's bring in Etta James. Speaking of the Rhythm and Blues Foundation, Etta and I served on the board of directors of that fine organization for, I was there 10 years and she was there a little less. This was her first hit, her first recording. Roll With Me, Henry.
1: Hey!

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1: Uh-oh.
0: Get out of the car.

And that was Richard Berry, who was the fellow that you heard on Etta's record just before. This one is a cool record. It was a few versions of it. I got one by Sammy Davis Jr., and I got one by the Trainiers. But I think this might not have been the original, but this is the one we all remembered in my neighborhood. Richard Berry, uh-oh, get out of the car. Let's bring in Lionel Hampton and his version of one of the biggest songs of the year, and his version of the Humpabuck.

Ah, Dinah Washington sings Irving Berlin. Beautiful record, beautiful song. How deep is the ocean? Got you some Tiny Bradshaw, and he wants to do a little dance step for you. 1, 2, 3, kick blues, Dinah Bradshaw.

0: Hey, man, here's a letter that you missed at mail call this morning. I picked it up for you.
1: Thanks, my man. It must be from my boy, telling me about my wife. I told him to look out for her. She's a good girl. Would you read this for me? I can't read, you know.
0: Sure. Dear buddy, how are things over there in Korea? I sure envy you over there in the thick of things. I was over to see your wife last night, and while I was there, your brother-in-law, Smelly, dropped in. He was wearing a pretty brown suit, the one that you bought just before you left. Your wife gave it to him because she said most likely it would be out of style by the time you got back. Three or four other couples dropped in, and I guess we killed about four or five cases of beer. We offered to chip in to pay for them, but your wife wouldn't let us because she said that you sent her $25 and $30 extra to do with as she wishes. We thought your wife would be a little shaken up after the accident she'd had last week with your brand new Cadillac. But you'd never know she'd had a head-on collision and it smashed your car to bits. The other driver, he's still in the hospital and he's threatening to sue. But we all admire your wife's courage by her willingness to mortgage the home to pay the bill. But to get back to the party, you should have seen your wife doing her interpretation of Rose Hathaway. She was still going on strong when we said goodnight to her and Claude. Oh, I guess you know Claude. Claude's rooming at your house. He says that your wife can cook bacon and eggs better than anybody else in the world. Well, buddy, I guess I might as well bid you goodnight now. I can see across the street from my window to yours, and your wife and Claude are having a nightcap. He's got on a pretty smoking jacket, the one that you used to love to wear so often. Well, buddy, good night, but do me one big favor. Give all of those communists head con. Hey, man, what you doing with that gun? Put that gun down. Hot dog. I gave him the wrong letter.
2: Ah, comedy time, huh? This is for my friend Alan Swire. He always listens to my show a couple of days late because he's busy on Saturday nights. But Alan Swire, who produced the movie, the documentary made about yours truly called Harlem to Hollywood. If you ever want to see that, it's on Amazon Prime. And it's also, I think, on Tubi or Tufi, one of those. It's called Harlem to Hollywood. Same title as my book. Oh, yeah. If you can find a title somewhere in the used section. Anyway, Alan loves this record. It's dedicated to you, brother. Emmett Slay Trio, Mail Call. Here's Bull Moose Jackson, covering a country hit, Cherokee Boogie. And speaking of boogie, and you're boogieing with me, Billy Vera.
3: Old Cherokee chief, as he dances along, he does an old Indian boogie while he sings a song. Say, hey, ho, Helena.
4: Oh, Helena.
3: Say, hey, ho, Helena.
4: Oh, Helena.
3: Say, hey, ho, Helena. Oh, ho, now it's not, hey. But he dances over here and he dances over there and he dances with a squaw called Standing Bear. Say, hey, ho, Helena.
4: Oh, Helena.
3: Say, hey, ho, Helena.
4: Oh, Helena.
3: Say, hey, ho, Helena. Ho, ho, now it's your now, hey. But he dances in a trot, he dances in a walk, and he keeps on shaking his old tomahawk. Say, hey, ho, Helena.
4: Oh, Helena.
3: Say, hey, ho, Helena.
4: Oh,

And that was Helen Humes, Airplane Blues. I have to listen a little closer to the lyrics of that song because I'm not sure what she's talking about when she's talking about an airplane. You know, Helen Humes, she had a tendency to go a little bit to one way or the other direction, you know, when it came down to risque songs. So you never knew what her double entendres were, might have been. Yeah, Helen, but she could sing it. Didn't matter what she sang it good. Right before rock and roll started, in 1954, the kids were starting to, you know, they were starting to want to listen to this music, something they could dance to. And this was one of the first hits before they called it rock and roll, but you and I knew that this is what it was. It was rock and roll. The Chords from the Bronx.

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And who's sorry now? I'm sorry to be leaving you, but I'll be back. I'll be back next week. Don't have no fear. Billy Vera's here. Saying solid, Ted. Enough said. Take what you got and go ahead. Luca Poo, all through. Later, Gator. Gotta cut.

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